That's Melt, Bayon, and New Constellations with Hesitate Reimagined. I'm Garbia Bailey, and for Tom Power, you're listening to Q. You might be surprised to hear that this singer-songwriter used to hate the sound of his own voice. Listen to this. I didn't.

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0: There's a growing surge in Israeli settler violence and occupation of Palestinian land in the West Bank. Coming up, we'll speak to a man who traveled back to the West Bank, where his brother and nephew were one of the families trapped in a home he owns, which was surrounded by settlers. That's coming up on The Current Review.
8: From CBC News, the world is sour. I'm Neil Kumar. Canada-U.S. Trade Minister Dominic LeBlanc says the two countries are very close to finalizing a new trade agreement. Both he and his chief trade negotiator, Janice Charette, met with the U.S. trade representative this afternoon.
9: We had a long, detailed meeting with Ambassador Greer. Madame Charette remains to continue that work. Canadians expect us to get a deal that's in the economic interest of Canada and Canadian workers. We're very close. We continue to make progress. And we're going to stay here and do the work that's necessary until we get to that point.
8: If the two countries can reach a final agreement by tomorrow night, Canada could avoid another round of punishing tariffs from the U.S. president. Alcohol has been one of the sticking points in the talks. The prime minister has asked premiers to return U.S. booze to shore shelves. Alexander Silberman reports.

What a beautiful piece of music. You just heard Diné Navajo singer Edley Nate with Akoma Song of the Sky City. You can find it on a compilation album of traditional voices and historic recordings released on the legendary indigenous music label Canyon Records back in 1998. But if you go all the way back to 1951, you can still find Edley Nate. He was the very first artist signed to Canyon Records. I'm Jared Martineau. This is Reclaimed. Drop me a line anytime to say hi and let me know what you think of the show. Reclaimed@cbc.ca is our email. Today you've heard traditional songs and meditations from all over Turtle Island that connect to the medicine in our music.

Volunteers with Forever Canadian handing out lawn signs in Airdrie, Alberta, emblazoned with a flag and the message, Forever Canadian. Thomas Lukaszczyk is an organizer with Forever Canadian. He's meeting supporters and volunteers at his office in Edmonton. Lukaszczyk is focusing on spreading a pro-Canada

0: fully charged, unplug it. Philip Leshanock, CBC News, Toronto.
1: Organizers of the Edmonton Marathon have apologized for a calculation error that made the course in last weekend's race too long. As Julia Wong reports, this blunder could cost athletes a lot more than just their personal best.
2: Mitch Walls was

0: embrace who you are and embrace your true desires. So I think those two specifically really work as a great duology and showcase different aspects of queer life and queer survival and what it can look like.
1: Well, I really appreciate you taking the time to chat with us today, Kaya. Thank you so much.
0: Thank you so much. This was lovely.
1: Kaya Shunyata is a freelance film critic in Toronto. Teenage Sex and Death at Camp Miasma is out in theaters now. And Hannah Einbinder, who stars in the film, was on Q recently. You can find that interview on Q's podcast. And that's it for Commotion today. Remember, you can listen to any episode of Commotion anytime, wherever you get your podcasts. And check us out on YouTube and Instagram. We're at Commotion CBC. I'm Emile Niazi, sitting in for Elamine Abdel-Mahmoud. 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
13: This is CBC News for Newfoundland and Labrador. I'm Catherine Crummy. Good morning. Well, it's been over a year since the province decided to pull American alcohol from NLC shelves. Now, as a new trade deal is on the horizon, American favorites may make their return. CBC's Matthew Robinson.

0: Robertson has more.
1: Premier Tony Wakeham says American alcohol will start flowing at the request of the Prime Minister.
2: As part of this agreement, he asked all of the provinces, as a sign of good faith, would we put U.S. liquor back in our shelves, and we all agreed.
1: In a statement later yesterday, the Department of Finance clarified that the move to start reordering American alcohol pens a final trade agreement. The province took American alcohol off the shelves in 2025 in light of new tariffs from the Trump administration, later selling off existing inventory for charity. Now, it looks like new bottles will arrive to replace American products that have sold out. However, some customers, like Ward Groves, say they won't return to American products.
3: We've got plenty of good alcohol here in Canada, and they've proven not to be our friends unless it's to their advantage.
1: The NLC was unavailable for an interview, but said in a statement to CBC News that decisions are still pending official confirmation. Matthew Robertson, CBC News, St. John's.
0: Well, the oft-delayed trials of Tony Humby have suffered another setback. The accused sexual predator was scheduled to stand trial three times this fall on separate batches of charges. Those have now been pushed back to April of 2027 to make room for his main trial to finish. That trial on 71 charges related to 10 youth complainants is slated to wrap up next month. The three other trials include accusations of child trafficking, sexual assault, and more. Humby has pleaded not guilty to all charges. Electricity bills in Newfoundland and Labrador could be going down if the new Churchill Falls deal with Quebec goes through. The CBC's Alex Kennedy breaks down the proposed electricity rebate.
2: It will show up every month on your bill. You will see the 15% rebate off the top.
4: Premier Tony Wakeham says the rebate will apply to all residential electricity customers and save the average household $350 a year. The rebate would apply to the first 2,000 kilowatt hours a home uses each month. So if 1,500 kilowatt hours are used, a customer gets 15% off the whole bill. The rebate would apply directly to the bill every month. Churchill Falls Power, sold to Quebec, is expected to net the province around $363 million in 2027. But the province says the electricity rebate will cost $92 million a year, using money from the agreement. The rebate lands once definitive agreements on the deal with Quebec are reached, which the Department of Finance says it hopes will happen by the end of the year. Alex Kennedy, CBC News, St. John's.
0: The Transportation Safety Board has provided some clarification on why it's not fully investigating the incident that led to the deaths of two Harbour Round fishermen last month. In an emailed statement, the TSB says it has assessed the available information in accordance with its policy on occurrence classification. Following that assessment, it's been classified as a Class 5 occurrence, which is limited to data collection for statistical reporting, archival, and/or future safety analysis purposes. Merv Wiseman is a safety advocate and chair of the Food Fishery Committee. He is calling on the TSB to fully investigate what happened.
5: With regard to the type of boat that was being used, there's already a trend here, and speaking of trends, and that is we're losing far too many. We're just two in this particular area, one Fleur-de-Lis, of course, the loss of three men, three fish harvesters, and two in this particular case. And I think there are structural issues to do with these vessels that should be looked at and investigated, certainly against the backdrop of this particular accident.
0: Wiseman says he's surprised the TSB isn't fully investigating the fatal event. He says he wonders how many accidents it will take before the safety board calls it a trend and then opens an investigation. And finally, Forestry Minister Pleamon Forsey is making a funding announcement later this morning in South River. Few details were shared, but the announcement will be about fire protection vehicles and equipment. Forsey will be joined by the area MHA Helen Conway Ottenheimer. The announcement is at 11 a.m. Island Time at the Beta Grave Volunteer Fire Department. CBC News will deliver updates as more information becomes available. That is your news for this hour. 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

0: Good morning. It is Friday. We made it to the end of another week. It's August 21st, and in St. John's right now, it's a partly cloudy morning, and it's pretty warm out there. We're currently at 16 degrees. I'm your host, Jen White. Thanks so much for hanging out with us here on CBC Radio 1 and on the CBC Listen app. We are going to be with you until 9 o'clock to help you get your morning started. Well, coming up on this first half hour, the Petty Harbor Mini Aquarium just got a big upgrade, and the season is going swimmingly. We're going to take you there just ahead. Let's take a look at your weather now, though. For today here on the Northeast Avalon, not a bad day ahead of us here. We're going to see a mix of sun and cloud, though it's going to be a little windy with westerlies gusting to 50 and getting up to a high of 24, but feeling more like 30 with that humidex. In Clarenville today, it's going to be a mix of sun and cloud there with a chance of showers late this morning, but that should clear up by late this afternoon with some light winds and a high of 25, but with a humidex making it feel more like 29 degrees. Now, moving along the south coast, in Buren today, it's cloudy with a chance of drizzle, but turning into a mix of sun and cloud by this afternoon. Highs are ranging from 20 to 24 degrees, but with the humidex making it feel more like 26 to 30. And heading southwest in Burgio today, showers or drizzle are going to end this morning, then turn into a mix of sun and cloud. But there is a chance that those showers are going to come back to inland areas later this afternoon with some light winds today and highs ranging from 20 to 24 degrees, but with that humidex feeling more like 25 to 29. So it seems like we've got a warm day ahead of us no matter where you are across our listening area. And stay with us because we've got lots of other stories that we're covering for you today here on the show. The provincial government is promising a 15% rebate on residential power bills as part of the new Churchill Falls agreement, as you just heard in the news there. Well, a seniors advocate is going to give us his take on this promise. That's coming up after the news at 7:30. And then a dedicated office to red tape reduction was a promise made and a promise kept for Tony Wakeham. Just after 8 o'clock, a political scientist is going to tell us what it means to create this new portfolio. And a little later on in our show, streaming has gotten more and more popular, but don't count out movie theaters just yet. Cineplex recently saw its biggest quarter ever. We're going to find out what the company is seeing here locally. That's coming up before 8:30. Time now is 6:08. Well, you can hold a sea star in your hands or even swim with sharks virtually. Those are just some of the things you can do at the Petty Harbor Mini Aquarium. And after an expansion that doubled the building size, this summer season has been the busiest in years. The CBC's Maddie Ryan took a trip to see the expanded aquarium and spoke with Executive Director Keith Moore.
1: This is the best season that we've had, I'd say, in about 4 years. For example, July, yes, we looked at the numbers. It was definitely the best in the past 4 years. And we saw upwards of additional 500 visitors in that month. And August and June have been also increased. So I think there's a lot more people around. And I think the weather's played a part. But also, I think our social media has been really fantastic this year. So I want to shout out to my team for all the work they're doing on our social media program, because really people are really getting the message. I mean, we're hearing from some people that have come down. They'd never heard of the aquarium before, and they saw a video on TikTok, and that brought them down. And there's also been a lot of other people I've noticed doing their own video presentations and tours of the aquarium and sharing on their own channels, so I think we're getting a lot of uptick there.
2: Awesome. And for folks who haven't been here yet, what's your pitch?
1: Well, if you come to see the mini aquarium, if you love marine life and you love sea animals, we have touch tanks where you can actually hold the animals and learn about them from our interpreters. We have up to 25 exhibits of live marine life on display. And this year we have a new expansion where we've actually doubled the size of the aquarium for those who have been here before.
2: And tell me more about this expansion. What's new?
1: Okay, so in our new space, we don't have any aquarium tanks. It's all a way for us to add new technology and new exhibits. So one of the main attractions that we have featured this year, and we'll be here for the next two seasons, is a virtual reality experience. So you can swim with humpback whales, you can dive with sharks. There's even a show on plastic pollution with mermaids and giant squid. So there's a lot of fun, a lot of choice. And this is an additional price in addition to our admission rates. But it's a really cool experience that really adds to what you can see at the aquarium this year.
2: What sort of feedback have you had about this so far?
1: Well, the people who've ridden the ride, they've loved it. They've said that we've heard lots of good things. We've had people buying our memberships that actually include VR rides.

0: rides, and kids who have come and they've ridden it 2 and 3 times in a row because they want to see all the shows. I was speaking to one visitor who was here last week, and this was their third trip down with their grandchild, who just loved the VR and wanted to keep on riding it.
1: That's lovely. And could you talk a bit about how the Petty Harbor Mini Aquarium works? I understand it's catch and release. So what's that system like?
0: Yeah, so we're a nonprofit and a charity. And so one of the things that we've based the aquarium, the foundation of the aquarium is catch and release. So that means that all the animals that you see at the aquarium, they don't spend the entire year or their lives in the aquarium. Mm-hmm. We catch them in the spring. We get them through a bycatch for local fishermen. We have a dive team and snorkelers. And we also do things like beach scening and collection, for example, when the capelin are rolling. And we bring the animals in. We display them for 3 months. They're protected from predation in the aquarium. People get to come and learn about them, hopefully fostering curiosity for ocean life. And then come the fall, after we close, after Labor Day weekend, all the animals will go back to their homes, exactly where they were collected from.
1: What are some of the fan favorite animals this summer?
0: Oh, well, this year, well, for me personally, we have a sea raven. And we haven't had a sea raven in a couple of years, and they are my absolute favorite. They're like just a really beefy sculpin. And when you look at them, sometimes they're hard to distinguish. But they're my favorite. A fan favorite always, every year, is the wolffish. And because we're an open system where the water comes in from the harbor, we can't control the temperatures. So when you put your hands in the tank, the temperature you feel is the exact temperature that the harbor is on that day. And so over the course of the season, temperatures do rise, and animals that are sensitive to that, like the wolffish, go back a bit early. So we had a wolffish for about a month and a half, and then that wolffish was returned to the harbor.
1: Awesome. And when do you close up for the season?
0: So we're open till Labor Day weekend. So from now until then, every single day we're open from 10 to 6. So come down and visit us. And then on Labor Day weekend, on the 7th, will be our last day of operation for the full regular season. And then we'll see where we go from there. We're going to also try to have a release event or a release celebration. So stay tuned for that. We have a 50-50 cash draw fundraiser on the go now. So you can get your tickets at 50-50 live. So you can buy your tickets online. The current jackpot is currently over $8,000 and growing. And the draw will happen after we close for September 11th. So there's still time to get your tickets and get in on that draw and support the Mini Aquarium.
1: Awesome. Thank you, Keith.
0: No problem. Thank you.
1: Okay, so let's have a look around.
0: Okay.
1: All right, what do we have here?
0: So here we are in the front of the aquarium now, looking at some of our tanks. So here we have our sea raven that I was just talking about a little bit earlier, my favorite. We also have some cunners in this tank. You can see a rear orange lobster that was brought to us by a fisherman. That specimen or that animal is named Trinity for where it was collected. You can see other sea stars and various animals here, such as our lumpfish in these tanks over here and some rock crabs. So lots of animals that you can look at. We also have some other exhibits and hands-ons. So there's actually this exhibit behind you is on aquatic invasive species. And so it talks about vase tunicates and their impact on the local waters. So that's one thing people learn about there. And if we head over this way, we can see our Plum and Play station.
1: Oh, fun.
0: Yeah, so this is our, basically, it's a water table. This is a big hit with families. So basically, in this exhibit, we have some filtered seawater coming in at one end on this long table, just so everyone can know what I'm talking about here. And we have a number of small aquarium tanks. So all the visitors are encouraged to use the plumbing pieces. There are connectors and couplers and pipes, and they can build their own water system.
1: Wow.
0: Connect their own tanks and see how water flows through. The aquarium itself is a gravity-fed system, so water comes in from the harbor, goes to a tank on the roof, and flows through the system and back out. So this kind of mimics that and lets people learn how the aquarium systems actually work.
1: Wow, and it's such a cool hands-on experience too, right?
0: It is. It's a lot of fun, very hands-on, and you never know when you come down what kind of constructions you're going to see that the kids and families have put together.
1: Yeah, we're doing a great job there.
0: So over here we have our touch tanks. This is one of the main attractions of the aquarium. So we have 6 touch tanks that you can get your hands wet in here, with a variety of animals from hermit crabs and toad crabs, sea stars and urchins. We also have an anemone tank over there to the side where you can see anemones. And then we have a hand wash station over here and a holding tank for some of the animals. Over here you can see this is the tank that we had our wolffish in earlier, and they're currently giving that a little bit of a clean, and then we're going to have some sculpins in that one set up this afternoon, which is going to be a lot of fun. Yep.
1: Okay, and here's the famous VR.
0: This is the entrance to the expansion. Okay. So as we walk through here, this is actually, like I said, doubling the size of the aquarium. So pretty much a mirror space, except no flowing water.
1: And there's a lineup. That's a good sign.
0: There's a lot of bad. So yeah, so this is the virtual reality experience.
1: Cool.
0: As you can see, we have 2 seats there. So you can ride it double or single. And they, like I said, there are 7 shows to choose from. And the cool thing about this, where we have at least for a couple of years, is that the company that produces it will add a new show every year, a new science aquarium or zoo type show. So next year we'll have a different show added to the mix, but still keeping the original 7. And then the year after there'll be another piece of content.
1: Okay.
0: So there'll always be something cool to come back and see. We've always had a science lab since we opened in 2013.

0: but it's always been small because it's been in the aquarium itself. So this expansion gives us a complete room that we have now. So we have anywhere between 7 to 8 different microscopes, stereoscopes, a wind scope, which is a museum quality scope that kids can easily use, connected to the screen you can see up there. Yeah. We can actually record footage of animals under the microscope, which we can use in presentations. We do programs in here. So like I said, we do squid dissections. We do coral programs. We have a shark program that we're going to do as well. And groups can come in here when we have summer camps. And when we do a squid dissection, we can actually put it on the screen so all the visitors can see what's going on up close. And we do have some more plans for this space, so it's not finished yet. We've got a couple more exhibits that we're going to be putting in here, some more hands-on science. Mm-hmm. And in the area out here where the VR is, we have a couple more exhibits that we're working on that we'll hopefully finish soon.
1: And that was Keith Moore, the executive director of the Petty Harbor Mini Aquarium. He was speaking with the CBC's Maddie Ryan, and the aquarium is open now until Labor Day weekend.

That's Alan and Tom Doyle with Back to the Harbor. 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

0: 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And time now is 20 minutes after 6 o'clock, and it's time for the Business Digest now with Megan Reed.
1: Good morning. North American markets had a rough ride in the last session, with the TSX, the Dow, the S&P, and the NASDAQ all finishing in the red. Walmart's latest earnings are being blamed for the dip. Brooke Thackray, a research analyst at Global X in Toronto, says that the world's largest retailer is seen as a consumer bellwether on both sides of the border.
2: Investors were looking for Walmart to really, as a gauge of consumer ability to spend. And the results weren't all that good as far as the same store sales go. We saw 2.6% growth, which is the worst in 6 years. And that's not good. And now they beat on earnings, but really it's revenue that we're looking at on a go-forward basis. And there's a lot of concern right now about the consumer ability to spend.
1: Thackray believes with inflation continuing to climb, it's starting to take a toll. Add in wages that aren't keeping pace, and the future ain't all that rosy. In other news, the chill in Canadians traveling to the U.S. continued to thaw in June. Statistics Canada says that the number of trips south of the border was up 5%, marking the third straight month of upward momentum. The bump came from car trips, which were up 7.6% in the month, while air travel was down 1.2% from a year ago. Barbara Barrett is the executive director of the Frontier Duty Free Association. They represent duty-free stores along the border. Barrett says she can't speak for all Canadians. However,
3: I suspect that, the sentiment maybe has softened. And we have the trade deals going on, and hopefully it softens more if the trade deals are successful. But again, I'll just underline that border communities depend on it. So I think that we're seeing, we have habits, and that maybe some of those habits are coming back.
1: Water cooler fun fact, the number of visitors from the 15 countries involved in the World Cup games in Canada was up almost 29% compared to last year. In other travel news, WestJet has been ordered to scrap its 300-pound weight cap on power wheelchairs before July of next year. The Canadian Transportation Agency says that the airline is imposing an undue barrier on travelers living with a disability by effectively barring some power wheelchairs from its planes. The regulator says that the airline should use spreader plates to distribute the weight more evenly. Until the change is implemented, the CTA says WestJet must arrange alternative transportation with other airlines for affected passengers. And finally,
4: 10 CDs for a penny?
1: Columbia House, the OG mail order giant, is shutting down after 71 years. Originally started as the Columbia Music Club, it sold vinyl to regions that didn't have access to record stores. Early customers were lured in by magazine and newspaper ads promising multiple records for a penny if they also agreed to purchase a minimum number of musical releases every month for a specified period. Revenue dipped as customers found more options online. The company closed its Canadian operations back in 2010. It filed for bankruptcy in 2015, but has been limping along since a restructuring. Earlier this week, it put a notice on its website that it will no longer be accepting orders after September 15th of this year. RIP Columbia House. For CBC Radio, I'm Megan Reed.
0: Ah, good memories of Columbia House. For more business news anytime, you can head on over to our website, cbc.ca/business. Well, we have a warm morning here in the metro region. It's currently 16 degrees with some light winds. And to find out what we can expect today and into the weekend, Rodney Burney is on the line now. He's a meteorologist at the Gander Weather Office. Rodney, good morning.
5: Hi, good morning, Jen.
0: How's your day going so far?
5: Oh, so far, so good.
0: So far, so good. And that seems to be the way with the weather right now. What can we expect today right across our listening area?
5: Yeah, absolutely. It's a fairly nice one today. Benign weather for the most part across the listening area. We do see some shower activity down around the Burgio area this morning, and even some drizzle along parts of the south coast, and even over towards the southern Avalon. There's some fog with that, but that's all expected to kind of burn off or at least retreat as the morning goes on. And for the remainder of the listening area, including the Metro St. John's area, looking at a mix of sun and cloud today, and fairly warm temperatures. The humidity is still sticking around, at least for the day today. Looking at highs getting up around 24 degrees, but Humidex values as high as 30. But now, as we go into the overnight hours, and especially into tomorrow,

0: that humid air mass is going to be getting flushed out, much drier air moving in. And with that, looking at kind of bright blue skies for both tomorrow and Sunday right across the listening area, and temperatures getting up into the low 20s again, like 23, 24 degrees is basically what we're looking at for the weekend. So a fairly quiet one and a nice one.
1: I want to be frank here, Rodney. I didn't bribe you to say these things, right?
0: No, well, I mean,
1: it's nice to hear a nice forecast.
0: I think we've earned it.
1: Yeah, we've definitely earned it. All right. Have a good one, and I hope you have a great weekend.
0: All right. You too, Jen.
1: That's Rodney Barney. He's a meteorologist at the Gander Weather Office.

0: What a great song. That's Orville Peck's latest single. It's called Already Gone. And you're listening to the St. John's Morning Show here on CBC Radio 1. I wanted to let you know about an upcoming event. The Prince of Wales Collegiate Class of 1971 is having a 55-year reunion. It's coming up on August 31st and September 1st. And the organizers of the reunion are looking for their former classmates. So if that's you, if you attended PWC in 1971, you can call 709-690-8474 to get all of the details. We're going to be right back with you after the news.
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2: 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Rob Baker and Paul Langlois from the band are here to look back on that historic performance and share some stories from that day.
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3: This is World Report. Good morning, I'm Mike Wise. Canada and the U.S. face a midnight deadline to finalize a major trade agreement and avert new American tariffs. Trade Minister Dominic LeBlanc spent late hours in Washington with U.S.

0: individuals have been convicted of inciting subversion. Judges found the pro-democracy activists guilty under a Beijing-imposed national security law. They face up to 10 years in prison. Here is Elizabeth Tang, whose husband was among those convicted today.
1: Of course, there's no surprises, but still I'm disappointed and I'm angry because I don't think he has committed

0: currently sitting at 16 degrees. For today here on the Northeast Avalon, not a bad day ahead of us. We've got a mix of sun and cloud, though it's going to be a little windy with westerlies gusting to 50, reaching a high of 24, but feeling more like 30 degrees with that humidex. And in Clarenville today, you can also expect a mix of sun and cloud there, but with a chance of showers later on this morning. That should clear up by late this afternoon with some light winds, a high of 25, but with the humidex feeling more like 29. And taking a quick look at some other current temperatures right now in Cape Race, it's 16 degrees, and it's a little warmer in Grates Cove and in St. Albans, currently 17 degrees there. Time now is 6:41. Well, Alberta's referendum is less than 2 months away, and election officials in the province are on a massive hiring spree. The goal is to have 60,000 people trained for the job in time for the vote on October 19th. But why do they need so many people? Well, Keith Archer is a former chief electoral officer in BC and a professor emeritus of political science at the University of Calgary, and he told the CBC's Lauren McGuinness why the referendum isn't like a normal election.
1: Oh, it's massive. When you think about administering a referendum of this magnitude, bear in mind that each of these questions is going to be on a separate ballot. And we have about 3 million registered voters in Alberta. We often see turnout 1.5 to perhaps 1.7 million, so times 10. So that's about 15 million to 17 million ballots to be counted in a very short time period.
2: Counted by hand, we'll say.
1: Counted by hand, and the regulation for this referendum says that all ballots must be counted within 48 hours of the close of polls.
2: Yeah. So what would be your concerns about how this goes? Let's start with the front end, the receiving your ballot and casting it and having an orderly process for that if they don't meet their hiring requirements.
1: Yeah, sure. Albertans are used to going to vote in general elections and receiving a single ballot. And in some elections, we receive a second ballot, let's say for a senatorial selection election. And that is placed into two separate ballot boxes. It means that there's two separate processes of handing out those ballots, and for people to return those to the voting officials who remove a counterfoil, right? Each yeah. ballot is going to have its own counterfoil to ensure the integrity of the system. And so once a person goes and casts these 10 ballots, they're going to be returning those to the voting official, have all of those counterfoils removed, and then placing them in the correct ballot box, of which there will be 10 different ballot boxes. So my concern is that we're going to have a much slower process of administering the ballot than we've had in general elections in the past. And the result of a slow process means long lineups on the part of voters.
0: That's Keith Archer. He's a former chief electoral officer in BC and a professor emeritus of political science at the University of Calgary. And he was speaking there with the CBC's Lauren McGuinness. Well, time now is 6:44, and Gina Louise Phillips joins us now with the latest look in sports. Good morning, Gina.
3: Good morning, Jen.
0: And let's start with the Jays. They are keeping pace in this wildcard race.
3: Yes, I have some very good news for you this morning. The Blue Jays have won another series. The team pulled off a win against Tampa yesterday. Now this, I know, it's crazy. This has just been wild to watch, right? Suddenly they're one of the hottest teams in baseball. I mean, if you're going to get hot, I guess now is the time to do it, but it's been a wild, wild ride. So the series victory has inched them closer to that coveted wild card spot. It was cool to listen to the players after the game. Pitcher Shane Bieber was gushing about how much he loves being a Blue Jay.
4: Of late, the fight that this team has, we're coming in the ballpark confident every day, and it feels like it's showing up more as of late, the fight that this team has, feeling like we're in every ball game. That's the identity of this team that we've fought really hard even through that first half to maintain, and I think it's showing up right now. That's why I love to be a Blue Jay. I love to be a part of this team. Is it feels like you're in it every time, and everybody's playing together and playing a good brand of baseball.
3: Love to hear that. And then manager John Schneider, one

0: second. I'll play his clip. He also is pretty over the moon.
1: Yeah, it's been a few years. They're a good team. They play really well here. And it seems like weird things happen here, whether it's ball hitting the catwalk or something, you know, it can get into your head a little bit. I don't know if it's a lot of guys live here locally and they're at home and you kind of let your guard down, but it's been a grind here. So to win another series against a division opponent, I think is really big for us and want to keep that moving forward going into New York.
0: Schneider, I don't think we need to overthink it. Let's just move on. You know, whatever it is, whatever, it worked, it worked. So the Jays head right into another big series in New York tonight with the Yankees. And word is, Vladdy will be back from his concussion to play in the series, perhaps this weekend.
2: Oh, fingers crossed there. Mm-hmm. All right, switching to golf now, and it is day two of the Canadian Women's Open.
0: Yes, in Edmonton. This is the lone Canadian stop on the LPGA Tour. It's happening this week. We're watching 15 Canadians, including two-time winner Brooke Henderson. So after the first day of play, it's two teenagers who are capturing our nation's attention. Anna Wong of Vancouver, she's 17 years old, and Richmond Hill's Michelle Chang, she's 18. Both of them finished 5 under par, putting them tied at 4th on the leaderboard. Wong has long since talked about Brooke Henderson, how much she looks up to her, and this tournament is no different.
3: Brooke has been probably someone I looked up to the most ever since I started playing golf. She was definitely my idol, and then just to play alongside her now in these big events is really special.
0: Playing alongside, but also currently beating on the leaderboard. Wong, by the way, is the youngest golfer in the history of the Ladies European Tour to win 4 times. So she's young, but she is already really making a dent. Henderson and Chang tee off this morning, and Wong, you can catch her at 12:48 local time.
2: And we're going to end this morning with basketball, and our Canadian women are trying to land a spot in the Olympics. What's the latest there, Gina?
0: Yes, so our national team is in Mexico right now at the FIBA Women's Olympic pre-qualifying tournament. Canada beat Mexico 70-64 last night and are off to the semifinals on Saturday, where they will play New Zealand. The reason why we're watching this tournament is because the champion earns a spot in another qualifying tournament in February 2028, and then that's the decider for the Olympics. So there are a few steps to be played here, but they're playing it well. Guard Jasmine Basco says there's quite a difference, though, in the level of play being matched up with these pros as compared to what they're used to playing in the NCAA. It's quite a jump in talent.
4: It's tough, man. I mean, I thought having some NCAA experience now, you know, it's more similar than high school, but, you know, these women are very good. They're pros. They've been playing. They're experienced. But it's a lot of fun. I'm having so much fun just playing with the girls, learning. Like, every day is a learning experience for me. And going back to school now, like, I can take that with me, and I'm very grateful for it.
0: So we'll be watching Canada take on New Zealand on Saturday, and then the final is set for Sunday. Fingers crossed Canada will be in it. Back to you, Jen.
2: Fingers crossed for sure. Gina, thank you so much for this.
0: You're welcome. Have a good one.
2: Yeah, have a great weekend. Take care. That is Gina Louise Phillips with CBC Sports. Well, what is Quebec's perspective on the new Churchill Falls agreement? Yvonne Cliche worked for Hydro-Quebec for 25 years in a wide range of positions, including managing electricity supply contracts. The CBC's John Harris asked Cliche for his thoughts on the new agreement compared to the 2024 MOU.
5: Major improvements and on the positively major improvements for both parties. Look, every electric utility, any territory, provinces in Canada is looking to get more electricity over the next few years, over the next decades, because our economy is going to get electrified. I just can recall, you know, the Canadian strategy that was published a few weeks ago about Canada's objectives to double its electric capacity up to 2050. And each province's territory has almost the same objective. That's the case in Quebec. And also for Newfoundland, you know, they have to increase their production capacity to sustain their economic development. So increasing the amount of electricity, clean, reliable electricity coming out of these old projects, that's really a good thing for both provinces. They've had a wind farm project, which is absolutely a good thing. You know, it's windy in this region, in this territory. good idea, and they've settled, every details of

0: how the contract may operate. As an example, now Newfoundland can have access to the American market through the Hydro-Québec network, which is also a good thing. You know, if Hydro-Québec has to deliver a major quantity of energy, of electricity to both New York and Massachusetts, and if there's some energy that's available from Newfoundland, they can, you know, help sustain this contract, so the delivery of this energy to these two U.S. states.
1: So there is some differences between how Hydro-Québec is selling the deal versus Newfoundland and Labrador Hydro is selling the deal, and that's to be expected. But the price difference that is coming that from the estimates from the Hydro-Québec side is different from you know, the NL Hydro side. NL Hydro is saying this new negotiated price is 7.4 cents per kilowatt hour, and Hydro-Québec is saying the new price is 5.5 cents per kilowatt hour. What do you make of this discrepancy?
0: Yeah, it's difficult to understand. You know, I would I think one would need to sit with both parties to establish how they have come to different numbers. But the most important thing to me, yes, this has to be explained, but the most important thing to me is that it's extremely lower than any other options available. If you were to try to develop any other source of power, it's so much lower that even with this discrepancy, you say, okay, that's obviously something that needs to be explained. But at the same time, the difference is not like five and Newfoundland says 10. It's still a very low price, one in the realm of 6 cents per kilowatt hour, the other is mostly 7. But at the same time, it's so low that, you know, I have not taken this that much as a major issue. Maybe, I don't know, maybe it's a question of counting or not the wind power stations, maybe the cost of transmission, but obviously this has to be explained. But coming back to my point, very low level of prices for this quality of energy that provides energy and power. So full reliability that you're going to get energy at any time of the day, any season of the year. That has a value in the electricity market.
1: So the 1969 price of 0.2 cents that has been locked in, you know, it eventually went to 0.2 cents and has now been locked in until 2041. There's a sense that there is such a low price that is almost unfair or immoral in Newfoundland circles. Is that felt in Quebec or in Hydro-Québec at all, that they almost feel they've taken advantage of this low price and this deal that was made in 1969 under, you know, tough circumstances for CFL-Co?
0: Look, Hydro-Québec position, I would say, you know, very officially, is that this project has been brought to court many times, and also to the Supreme Court of Canada, if I recount well, 4 times, with unanimous and clear-cut decisions supporting Hydro-Québec perspectives that it has shouldered all the financial construction costs of these projects, and it has taken all the risk, and that it's normal that it gets the most of the benefits. Look, let's be clear. The price of 0.2 cents per kilowatt hour delivered from Newfoundland is really unacceptable from Newfoundland perspective. I get it. But again, The two provinces tried to settle it, was not successful. So they went to court, and many times over the years, Newfoundland has lost. And on the moral argument that, look, if you're one party and you shoulder and you take all the risk, if there's some benefits down the line, it's also normal that you get all the benefits. But this, I would say, is really, John, something of the past. And I think that, you know, I think in Quebec now, the people feel that they're in a terrain that they appreciate much more, having establishing good relations with Newfoundland. And I mean it, you know, it's much more easier to have good relationship with your neighbor. And you have a strong project like this moving forward that will bring benefits for generations to come.
2: That's Yvon Cliche, a former commercial representative with Hydro-Québec, and he was speaking there with the CBC's John Harris. Well, before

we get to our next song, we have an unplanned power outage to let you know about. It's happening in Chamberlain's right now from Neal's Lane to Peacekeeper's Way. It's not known when the power is going to be restored. It went out about an hour ago now. The cause is currently under investigation and it's affecting about 47 customers in the area. So we will keep you up to date on when power gets restored to those customers.

0: And that's Electric Light Orchestra with Mr. Blue Sky. And speaking of, we are expecting some blue skies today, or well, with a mix of sun and cloud, getting up to a high of 24 today here in St. John's, with that Humidex reaching 30 degrees. It's time for your news now. It's 7 o'clock.
1: This is CBC News for Newfoundland and Labrador. I'm Catherine Crummy. Good morning. Well, first of all, the price of all types of fuel is down this morning. Gas is down 2.7 cents. Diesel on the island is down 1 cent and just under a cent in Labrador. Furnace oil on the island and stove oil in Labrador are also both down by just under a cent. Propane is down ever so slightly, decreasing by 0.2 cents. The next price adjustment from the Public Utilities Board is scheduled for tomorrow, August 22nd. Well, electricity bills in Newfoundland and Labrador could be going down if the new Churchill Falls deal with Quebec goes through. The CBC's Alex Kennedy breaks down the proposed electricity rebate.
2: It will show up every month on your bill. You will see the 50

0: 10% rebate off the top.
1: Premier Tony Wakeham says the rebate will apply to all residential electricity customers and save the average household $350 a year. The rebate would apply to the first 2,000 kilowatt hours a home uses each month. So if 1,500 kilowatt hours are used, a customer gets 15% off the whole bill. The rebate would apply directly to the bill every month. Churchill Falls Power, sold to Quebec, is expected to net the province around $363 million in 2027. But the province says the electricity rebate will cost $92 million a year, using money from the agreement. The rebate lands once definitive agreements on the deal with Quebec are reached, which the Department of Finance says it hopes will happen by the end of the year. Alex Kennedy, CBC News, St. John's.
2: Well, it's been over a year since the province decided to pull American alcohol from NLC shelves. Now, as a new trade deal is on the horizon, American favorites may make their return. CBC's Matthew Robertson has more.
3: Premier Tony Wakeham says American alcohol will start flowing at the request of the Prime Minister.
0: As part of this agreement, he asked all of the provinces, as a sign of good faith, would we put U.S. liquor back in our shelves, and we all agreed.
3: In a statement later yesterday, the Department of Finance clarified that the move to start reordering American alcohol pens a final trade agreement. The province took American alcohol off the shelves in 2025 in light of new tariffs from the Trump administration, later selling off existing inventory for charity. Now, it looks like new bottles will arrive to replace American products that have sold out. However, some customers, like Ward Groves, say they won't return to American products.
4: We've got plenty of good alcohol here in Canada, and they've proven not to be our friends unless it's to their advantage.
3: The NLC was unavailable for an interview, but said in a statement to CBC News that decisions are still pending official confirmation. Matthew Robertson, CBC News, St. John's.
2: The Provincial Firefit Championship is back at the Mary Brown Center in St. John's this weekend. The competition simulates emergency scenarios through an intense obstacle course, but it also brings together firefighters from across Newfoundland and Labrador. Dee Reese has been with the St. John's Regional Fire Department for the last 7 years. He says the event mimics real-life scenarios without the heat of an actual fire.
5: With firefighting, there's obviously a lot of pride that naturally comes with a job. You know, you sign up for something that most of the population can't do or won't do or doesn't want to do. So working alongside other people are just as passionate about keeping the fitness in the job and staying fit in the job. That's one of the things I think I like most about FireFit. It's just that we want our firefighters to be prepared. We want to be able to see them perform, and it gives the audience and people coming a little bit of reassurance, I think, to see that we care about our fitness and that we care about doing the job as efficiently as possible.
2: The event is free and open to the public. It offers an opportunity to see firefighters in action as they showcase strength, skill, and teamwork. And sticking with firefighting news, Forestry Minister Pleamon Forsey is making a funding announcement later this morning in South River. Few details of the event were shared, but the announcement will be about fire protection vehicles and equipment. Forsey will be joined by area MHA Helen Conway Ottenheimer. The announcement is at 11 a.m. Island Time at the Beta Grave Volunteer Fire Department. CBC News will deliver updates on this announcement as more information becomes available. 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

Hello, good morning, and happy Friday. It is August 21st, and it's a mostly cloudy morning here in St. John's right now, but it is a bit warm. It's currently 16 degrees. I'm your host, Jen White. Thanks so much for being here with us, both on CBC Radio 1, and to those of you watching on CBC Television, you're going to see us now for the next 25 minutes or so. Well, coming up on this next half hour, too much risk and too many tragedies.

0: Mayors of communities along the Irish Loop want better measures to help prevent moose vehicle accidents on their highway. That story in just a few moments. And then, the Avalon Dragons have paddled their way into an international drag boat festival. You're going to hear all about their upcoming trip to France. That's coming up before 7:30. Well, some good news on the weather front. Always welcome news there. We've got a pretty decent day and a nice weekend ahead of us. And for a full look at the full forecast, I spoke with Environment Canada meteorologist Rodney Burney in Gander.
1: So fairly nice one today. Benign weather for the most part across the listing area. We are seeing some shower activity down around the Burgio area this morning, and even some drizzle along parts of the south coast, and even over towards the southern Avalon. There's some fog with that, but that's all expected to kind of burn off or at least retreat as the morning goes on. And for the remainder of the listing area, including the Metro St. John's area, looking at a mix of sun and cloud today. And fairly warm temperatures. The humidity is still sticking around, at least for the day today. Looking at highs getting up around 24 degrees, but Humidex values as high as 30. But now, as we go into the overnight hours, and especially into tomorrow, that humid air mass is going to be getting flushed out. Much drier air moving in, and with that, looking at kind of bright blue skies for both tomorrow and Sunday, right across the listening area, and temperatures getting up into the low 20s again, like 23, 24 degrees is basically what we're looking at for the weekend. So a fairly quiet one and a nice one.
0: And that was Environment Canada meteorologist Rodney Burney in Gander. And the morning show's Johnny Hodder is here now in our studio. Good morning, Johnny.
2: Hello, Jen. How you doing?
0: I'm great. Happy Friday.
2: It is Friday.
0: It's going to be a nice day. We've got a nice weekend ahead of us. I mean, what else more could you want?
2: Honestly. Thank you, Rodney.
0: Yep. We did not pay him to say all of that.
2: No, and if we did, we'd probably get in more trouble because then the forecast would be wrong and people would be angry with us.
0: This is true. Yeah. All right, Johnny, what do folks need to know to get their day started?
2: Let's start in paradise. And this is not a today thing, but it is a weekend thing, and it's going to be a pretty big inconvenience, let's say, for a lot of people in paradise. So there's going to be some water main excavation happening out on a section of Topsail Road near Octagon Pond. And that's in order to excavate a water main connection that they need to do some work out in that area. So from 6 a.m. tomorrow morning on Saturday until 9 p.m. Sunday night. So it's basically the entirety of those 2 days of the weekend.
0: All weekend, yeah.
2: Yep. Westbound traffic is going to be detoured through, this is westbound traffic from Topsail Road. It's going to be detoured through Clearview Heights, Mallow Drive, Lanark, Glendarick, and then back on to Topsail. Eastbound is going to be going through Tilting Place, Paddy Cade Drive, and Clearview Heights, and it's going to come back out on to Topsail at the McNamara roundabout. So access to businesses in the Paradise Plaza, the town wants to let you know that's going to be maintained via McNamara Drive. So you will still be able to get into the businesses in that area. But it is going to be like, there's a lot of traffic out there. So if you are going to be going out through there, if you are from Paradise and there all the time, you kind of know the area a little bit better. If you're just kind of going through the area, keep an eye out for this because there is going to be kind of like coming off the main road and going in through all these side streets and then coming out onto the main road again onto Topsail. So at the same time, there's going to be lots of signage around there. There's going to be traffic control personnel working the whole works of that. So also, they want to let you know that there might be some loss of water services between Tilting Place and Clearview Heights at that time. But residents in those areas will be advised individually if they're going to lose their water at the time. Now, something else that we've been covering throughout the week, obviously, is this announcement of the new Churchill Falls agreement between our province, Quebec, and the federal government. So, you know, yesterday on the show, we spoke with the economics professor, Jean-Thomas Bernard. He studies energy policy or energy pricing and government policy. And during that interview, he mentioned that once the new deal is finalized, Hydro-Quebec is going to see a jump in the price that it pays for Churchill Falls electricity from about 0.2 cents per kilowatt hour, which is what it's paid historically, to what's initially going to be a price of a little under 2 full cents per kilowatt hour. So, I mean, like almost a 10 times jump in terms of how that goes. But that new price, that 2 cents per kilowatt hour, that got one listener's attention. And here's what he had to say.
3: Yes, good morning. My name is Jeffrey Hernham. I was listening to your program. I'm a longtime listener. I was just listening, and you're interviewing the guy from Quebec, and he's telling me that I'm getting a great deal. I'm getting 2 cents a kilowatt. I think the last time when I looked at my light bill that I had come for paying for my electricity, I was paying over 50.

0: $0.15 a kilowatt here in Newfoundland. So I just love this deal. I just had to pull over on my way to work because I'm so excited about us getting 2 cents a kilowatt. Anyway, good morning to everyone, and thank you for taking my little bit of rant and excitement this morning over 2 cents a kilowatt. Okay, have a good day. Thank you.
1: Well, there you go. There's Jeffrey Harnum's thoughts on that, and thank you, Jeffrey, for what, as you called it, your little rant.
2: Johnny, thank you for bringing this to our attention.
1: No problem.
2: And we love hearing your feedback on the stories that we cover here on the morning show. If you'd like to have your say about the Churchill Falls deal or literally anything else you hear on our show, you can give us a call on our morning line, 709-576-5259, or send us an email, morningshow@cbc.ca. Johnny, thanks again.
1: You're very welcome.
2: That was the morning show's Johnny Hodder. Well, time now is 11 minutes after 7 o'clock. Community leaders along the Irish Loop say the provincial government needs to do more to prevent moose vehicle collisions. But the transportation minister says it's not easy to find people to do that work. Earlier this summer, a father and daughter were killed in Aquafort when their motorcycle collided with a moose. And freelance reporter Brad Mercer has been digging into this story, and he spoke with the CBC's Jamie Fitzpatrick.
3: Good morning, Brad.
4: Good morning, Jamie.
3: So paint a picture for us. What do you see as you're down on the Irish Loop driving along the highway there?
4: So this is a two-lane highway. Of course, it's very scenic. You could be staring out over the ocean, looking at icebergs, looking at lighthouses. But in other places, you've got narrow shoulders and thick trees and bushes creeping up towards the road. And of course, when it's foggy or rainy, visibility is poor. In short, a lot of places for a moose to appear, with little warning. Verna Hayward is the mayor of St. Vincent, St. Stephen's, Peters River. Here's how she described parts of the road.
5: The only time, actually, from what I can gather, that brush cutting happens is if they're doing a new road. Riverhead Road is a section of highway that was just last year there was some new pavement done. So there was some cutting done there, but then there's another section of it. The trees are actually right to the edge of the road. Yeah, it's changing many, many people's lives because no one wants to drive after dark now.
4: And that's Verna Hayward, the mayor of St. Vincent, St. Stephen's, Peters River.
3: And there was that tragic accident back in June that killed a father and teenage daughter. Remind listeners exactly what happened there.
4: Absolutely. Corey and Stacy Lynn Kenny were riding on a motorcycle in Aquafort, not far from their home, when they collided with a moose. Stacy Lynn was just 19 years old. It was a terrible loss for the community. That type of loss is felt all over the Irish Loop, according to Mayor Hayward. And that's not the only crash that weighs on her mind. The mayor told me another story about a moose accident. Now, I should point out that it happened in Central, but she brought it up to demonstrate how the loss of life impacts people all over the province.
5: Our community has been impacted indirectly. June 2nd, outside Gander, there was a 34-year-old teacher. She was tragically killed on that fateful night. Her mother-in-law is from this community. The fact that she left a husband and 17-month-old little girl, that's very tragic on this side of the loop. And we all know what happened on the other side of the loop with Corey Kenny and Stacy Lynn Kenny. You know, the moose were brought in by the government. There needs to be something seriously done.
3: That's Mayor Verna Hayward again, reminding us that moose vehicle collisions can happen anywhere and just about any time. She says something needs to be done. What does she want the province to do?
4: Well, she's suggesting a number of measures, including monitoring moose activities with helicopters or with drones. Here's more of what she had to say.
5: And if there is a particular area, such as Aquaford, Salmon Airline, Riverhead Road, that does have a lot of moose population, well, either, you know, increase the amount of licenses in that area, do the brush cutting, and possibly, like, call as much moose as possible.
4: I also spoke with Mayor John Lawler in Renews Capahaden as well. He agrees with Mayor Hayward. They suggested a representative from the department be assigned to drive the province's highways, grading them on a rubric, to make decisions about what work is needed and where.
3: So what does the provincial government have to say to those suggestions?
4: Well, I think it's fair to say that everyone agrees that moose vehicle collisions are a problem, and the transportation department is working to make roads safer. In late May, Minister Barry Patton announced $6 million for measures like fencing or additional brush clearing. But it turns out funding it and doing it are two very different things. Minister Patton said it's been hard to find companies interested or able to do the type of work that needs to be done.
6: It's a capacity issue somewhat with our brush clearing. That'll get a lot of this work out because we're struggling to get a lot of people bidding on it. We have a limited number of bidders. 20 brush clearing contracts out, and we have two moose fencing projects. We based it on data, number of moose vehicle collisions, number of moose in the area. It's a work in progress, and it's something that we are very seriously committed to as a government, and it was a big part of our platform.
3: So what do the mayors think of what Minister Patton had to say there?
4: Well, they get it. Mayor Lawler from Renew's Capahaden was happy and gave credence to the work that's happened in his area so far. Mayor Hayward wondered if there could be another way to engage contractors or short-term workers to do some of the brush clearing. They both appreciate that it's probably not possible to build fencing along every single highway in Newfoundland and Labrador, but they do want to see more because the stakes are just so high and some of these crashes have been truly horrific.
3: Thanks for bringing us this story, Brad.
4: Thank you.
2: That's freelance reporter Brad Mercer, and he was speaking there with the CBC's Jamie Fitzpatrick.
7: Coming up on Weekend AM, we hear about an interactive campaign art installation with a dungeon master and augmented reality. Don't worry, I don't know what any of that means either, but it's all part of this year's CB Nui. We'll meet the artists behind it. The Open Film Festival featuring African and North American film launches next week. We'll hear about the lineup. And we'll meet a team of pool players from this province who are now world champions. I'm Martin Jones. That's coming up on Weekend AM.
2: 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Time now is 17 minutes after 7 o'clock. Well, the Avalon Dragons are celebrating 20 years of paddling with a big trip. The boat racing group is made up of breast cancer survivors, and they will be traveling to an international dragon boat festival in France later this month. Alice Mannion and Jody Rice are two members of the Avalon Dragons. They're going to be taking part in the festival, and they join us now here in our studio. Alice and Jody, good morning.
8: Good morning. Good morning, Jane.
2: Thanks for being here.
8: Hey, it's fabulous to be here.
9: Thanks for having us.
2: Alice, I'll start with you. Can you tell us a little bit more? What's happening at this International Dragon Boat Festival in France?
8: Well, this event occurs only every 4 years. It's the International Dragon Boat Festival for Breast Cancer Survivors, and it's in Anse-Bain in the south of France. There will be 25 countries represented. There's 150 teams. 170 teams racing, and all breast cancer survivors.
2: Wow, that must be incredible to take part in that kind of cohort.
8: Absolutely. So this is the biggest festival that they've ever had.
2: And Alice, you've been paddling for a long time now. You were actually one of the folks to take part in the last time that the Dragons traveled to an international festival.
8: Yes.
2: How did you first get involved with the Avalon Dragons?
8: I became involved as a founding member of the Avalon Dragons. I was diagnosed with breast cancer in 2004. And in 2006, a group of us came together and we founded the Avalon Dragons. And then, of course, we built our wooden boat and started paddling. And the rest is history. Here we are 20 years later. So it's been amazing.
2: What's your favorite thing about being part of this group?
8: You know, it's a cliche, but we're all in the same boat. We all share the same experience. We've all shared the same experiences. We understand the breast cancer journey, and we're there for support for each other.
2: Now, Jody, I want to bring you into the conversation. You joined this group back in 2022. Why did you want to get involved?
9: I actually initially signed up to be part of the festival, the Paddle in Paradise Festival, through a local support group, a local breast cancer support group. And they were looking for members to have a team in this group. And I said, that sounds like fun. I love being on the water. I love being active right up till the time of my diagnosis. And I said, that sounds like fun. So I put my name in for it. And I came out one night with the Dragons because one of the girls who were part of that support group said, why don't you come out and try it with the Dragons? Like, if you've really interested in it. So I came out. I'll never forget it. It was a rainy night. And I said, are you still practicing? She said, yes, there's no wind. We're still going out. I was like, oh, my goodness. Okay.

0: I'll go out and see what it's all about. I came home. I was soaking wet. My husband looked at me and said, how was it? So it was so awesome. And I was hooked. And I've been on the pond every opportunity I've had since. I never missed practice. Like, yeah, I got hooked from day one. And I love being part of this group.
1: Rain or shine.
0: Rain or shine. As long as the wind is down, we're out on the pond.
1: And how has part of being a part of the group and the paddling community helped you in your own cancer journey?
0: It's hard to put into words, Jen. Am I crying? They are so supportive. It's such a sisterhood, and you meet so many people. And like Alice said, we're all in the same boat. Everybody just gets it. Everyone gets you. You could have the worst day and you show up at the pond and everybody's around and they'll come over and give you a hug. And then you get in the boat and you're all paddling together. And when you get off the pond, whatever happened that day is gone. And just through my own journey, just trying to be active and being healthy again, it's an amazing group of inspirational women. I know I'm one of the youngest members. So when you get a group of women who are all ages, right up into their 90s, that are still active and healthy and living their best life, it's, you can't help but be inspired by that. And it's definitely been life changing for me, and it's amazing to be a part of the group. It really is. And Lisa, it's really hard to put into words what it's done for me, but it's been amazing.
1: Alice, what's it like for you to hear such strong words like that, such emotional words from Jody, since you founded this group? Yeah.
2: Well, you know, when we started way back when in 2006, we didn't know what was going to happen. We didn't know where this group was going. And we were a group of about 10 or 12 people. We held a call out. We had probably about 40 or 50 people come out. And, you know, we started forming and forming the Avalon Dragons. And, it's great to see that we're having new people. But, you know, every time we do welcome new people, but we tell them, you know, we're sorry because there's a high price to pay to become part of our group, unfortunately. But it's great to see people coming out and being supported and enjoying being on the water and the Dragon Boat experience. It's amazing, and it's worldwide. Like when you go to these international festivals, you see how much how much is out there, how much breast cancer is out there, and how these groups are supporting people who have been diagnosed with breast cancer. After the last festival that we attended, we had met some people from Florence, the Dragon Boat group there,
1: wow,
2: who were breast cancer survivors. And when I went on vacation, I looked them up and I paddled with them on the River Arno.
1: It
2: was amazing, right?
1: Wow.
2: Like, it just has so much connection, and it's all over the world. And when you see a field of pink, because at that festival, we all got pink shirts, every breast cancer survivor there. And you look around and there was 2,000 people with these pink shirts on. You know, it's just hard to put into words. And this year, it's double that amount. There's 4,000 breast cancer survivors at this international festival.
1: 4,000 survivors.
2: 4,000.
1: Wow. Jody, this is going to be your first time traveling, yes, internationally with the Avalon Dragons. You're going to be amongst those 4,000 survivors. What is that moment going to be like?
0: Surreal. Surreal. I messaged one of our other team members, who it's her first festival, and I said, I can't even comprehend being a part of something so large. And I think it's going to be like very emotional. I'm very excited. It's like, it's going to be a sea of pink. And to know that breast cancer survivor dragon boating started in Canada, and to be over there and walk in the Parade of Nations and represent Canada, I think it's going to be amazing. And I look forward to every second of it. I've had my bags packed like for over a week. Everything is ready to go. I'm really pumped to go. And I love racing. I love dragon boat racing too. But for me, like, that's kind of secondary to attending the festival. from everything I've heard from some of the dragons like

0: Alice have been talking about previous international festivals and the experiences that they've had. And I think it's just going to be an amazing experience. And I'm just really honored to be able to participate in that. But I can't even fathom how massive it's going to be. It's going to be amazing.
1: And now, aside from the dragon boating itself, I mean, you get to go to France. Are you going to have any downtime to do any touristy things?
2: Yes, we are. After the festival, as a team, we have some excursions all arranged. And so we're going to see a little part of France and have an amazing time together.
1: Well, Alice and Jody, thank you so much for coming in and speaking with us. And I hope you have a fabulous time while you're over there.
2: Well, thank you so much.
0: Thank you, Jen.
2: We're looking forward to it.
0: Yes.
1: That's Alice Mannion and Jody Rice. They are two of the members of the Avalon Dragons Dragon Boat team who are traveling to France for an international competition.

0: degrees, and it's a degree warmer in Bonavista, currently 17 degrees there. And stay with us because we've got lots of other great stories that we're working on for you here today on our show. A dedicated office to red tape reduction was a promise made and a promise kept by Premier Tony Wakeham. Just after 8 o'clock, a political scientist is going to tell us what it means to create a new portfolio. Stay tuned for that. And then, hear ye, hear ye. The time is upon us for the annual Renaissance Festival of Newfoundland in Labrador. You're going to get all of the details on that coming up after the news at 8:30. Time now is 7:42. Premier Tony Wakeham is promising a 15% rebate on residential power bills. The rebate will be for the first 2,000 kilowatt hours each month. Newfoundland Power says the average household uses just over 1,400 kilowatt hours a month, but, and this is a big but, the rebate will only be implemented if the new Churchill Falls deal goes through. So if this rebate is put in place, how will it impact ratepayers, especially those who are struggling with the cost of living? Mohamed Abdallah is the Executive Director of Connections for Seniors, and he's here with us now in our studio to give us his take. Good morning, Mohamed.
1: Good morning. Thanks for having me.
0: Thank you for being here. So if this rebate happens, can you put it into some context for us? How significant will it be for seniors who are currently struggling with the cost of living?
1: So first, every penny putting in seniors' pockets and any of our residents on the province is valuable, especially when it comes to electricity. We have been seeing a hike for the last 5 years, and that's not from a political point of view. It's just the cost is going so much higher on individual level and professional level. We see that. But we're talking about, on average, I think it was mentioned $351 a year, mm-hmm. which is roughly about $29 a month. It doesn't sound like much, but again, it's a rebate. It's money back in people's pockets. So hopefully it will make some difference for some seniors that are looking to pay a little bit extra for their medication and so on. We don't have a full picture yet of how it's going to look like exactly and how it's going to go back to people's pocket. There's, of course, few things that we can talk about, such as it's talking about maximum 2,000 kilowatt per month. What if it's bigger than that? What about apartment buildings where seniors live together and they pay their fees for the heat and light included in the rent? How that will affect the landlord so they can lower and benefit them from that? Could it be a lump sum of 24,000 kilowatt per year? So winter is much higher and they can benefit from that on average between winter and summer. There's a lot of questions that are arising. How can we make it actually effective to go back to seniors' pocket? And can we just lower the average kilowatt per kilowatt, which is 15 cents now, 15.5, I believe? How can we actually make it more effective and say, okay, let's just lower it by 50 cents or, sorry, 0.5 cents or, mm-hmm. or whatever it could be so that we balance that and put it back. However, it's great to see that Cheshire Falls is actually paying back to Newfoundlanders and Labradorians. It's coming back to them, especially seniors on basic income. I think it's good news to them to feel like actually these kind of deals are affecting them on their day-to-day life.
0: What else are you hearing from seniors about the Churchill Falls deal?
1: There's still people have misconceptions and the correct conceptions. So people think both ways. It's still not 100% clear because the deal is not signed yet. So once the MOU is there, I think there will be more clarity on that. However, people seeing that, okay, there's more money for projects that are coming to the province. They are seeing the benefits of these kind of projects coming and the natural resources that we can actually benefit from as a province. I hope this is a beginning to a bigger view and picture to having bigger projects in the future. So we have a lot in Newfoundland we can avail from. And I think that's one good step. We hear that. And some people are skeptic of like how really this is going to be effective to their day-to-day life. Mm-hmm. And I think both are worth exploring and worth making sure that people are assured that these projects are actually paying off to the regular day-to-day Newfoundlander and Labradorians.
0: What is the biggest thing, or in your view, will be the most effective way or thing that the provincial government could do to help seniors who are currently struggling with affordability right now in this province?
1: I think looking at our basic needs, it's not hidden that our food, our transportation, our housing, and our electricity bill, those are basic needs in Canada or Newfoundland.

0: particularly we speak in here, you cannot turn off your heat. But seniors are doing that. Some of them turn off heat in their rooms. Some of them have half the house cold, half the house warm, in order for them to keep up with the bills and to pay their bills month to month. It is now almost a rent to pay for the electricity bill. It's very high cost. It's not affordable anymore. We see a lot of seniors in arrears with Newfoundland Hydro and not being able to pay their bill. We need to look into that and say, how can we lower that cost for them? Cash back is good for 1 month and 2 months. Usually it expires after that and nobody sustains any amount of money longer than that, because there is a lot of bills to pay off. And I think lowering the cost of living is the ultimate goal, not putting cash in people's hands. If we can do that and we can lower a little bit of that hike that has been happening over since COVID, I think people will feel it more and stronger.
1: And the provincial government is currently developing a new poverty reduction strategy. What's your advice to the provincial government as it's working towards this strategy?
0: There is a beautiful principle that we hear a lot from communities when we consult with them. It says nothing about us without us. I think it's very important to consult. It's very important to get the view of community and people. Community organizations is not just a service out there. It's also a voice for people out there. We have the firsthand experience with the public, especially with seniors in our, but there's other organizations that deal with different age groups and different backgrounds. It's very important to hear from them. It's very important to get the feeling of is this the best approach or not, and do public consultations as well. I think both are very important. You will not have one solution for everything, but you can have a very strong solution if it's really inclusive and everybody's involved. So collaborating and coordinating between community, government, and the public, I think will really make that strategy very effective. It was great when it happened over 10 years ago. Or about 10 years ago. And now I think it's going to make a lot of difference if we learn from it, but also get and collect data from those community organizations and public out there.
1: Now, speaking of the provincial government, during yesterday's cabinet shuffle, Chris Tibbs, of course, became the new Minister of Poverty Reduction. What would you like to see from him in this role?
0: He has a couple of big portfolios, I believe housing as well. I wish him the best. These are two big problems that we struggle with right now in the province. There's a lot of promises from our provincial government in their election about 10,000 units, for example, and the poverty reduction strategy plays a big role in affecting day-to-day life for everybody here. I would like, an early open meetings with everybody and making sure that everybody's heard. I know that's time-consuming, but it's very important for building such a plan and making sure everybody is involved in such a plan, because that's another 5 to 10 years. It's not a short-term solution. It's going to affect people for the next decade. So let's just have it as inclusive as possible. No, we're not asking for perfection. We're just asking for a little bit of effort, which will bring everybody together and hopefully bring more effective strategy in the next plan.
1: All right. We'll leave it there for this morning. Mohammed, thank you so much for coming in and chatting with us.
0: Thank you so much for having me. Appreciate it.
1: That's Mohammed Abdallah. He is the Executive Director of Connections for Seniors.
2: 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Organizers will join me for a night's roundtable chat about the joys of escaping into medieval fantasy and, why you might want to do that these days. That's Friday on The Signal with me, Adam Walsh.
1: You're listening to the St. John's Morning Show here on CBC Radio 1. And The Rooms is inviting Newfoundland and Labrador artists to submit artwork for consideration for the Provincial Art Bank program. Now, the Art Bank acquires contemporary artworks by artists from right across the province and through funding from the Government of Newfoundland and Labrador. And the collection helps support and celebrate the province's artistic community while also making artwork accessible to the public through exhibitions and installations in places like government offices and public buildings throughout the province. And there's a new online application form, and images can now be sent via email. So for more information on that, you can contact the Rooms Art Gallery at 709-757-8040, or you can email artgallery@therooms.ca. And the deadline for submissions is September 7th.

0: Well, Canada-U.S. Trade Minister Dominic LeBlanc says negotiators are very close to reaching an agreement with the United States, but few details have emerged on the potential deal that would avert new U.S. tariffs. Canadian premiers and industry leaders are watching nervously from the sidelines. And for his perspective on this story, we've reached Matthew Lebo. He's a professor of political science at Western University with a focus on the United States. And he joins us now on the line from London, Ontario. Matthew, good morning.
1: Hi.
0: So tell us, what is the biggest challenge to bringing a deal like this over the finish line?
1: Well, I think, you know, the numbers that Donald Trump puts on different tariffs are usually pulled from thin air. He might decide, well, 25% sounds good, 50%. And so hopefully, you know, we're negotiating to get new numbers pulled out of thin air that are as low as possible. The numbers that are coming out now are better, you know, from steel and aluminum tariffs going from 50% to 25%, on autos from 25 to 15%. Those are improvements. If they could be improved more, that would be good. A real challenge also is just getting the Canadian premiers to rally around the prime minister or rally around any kind of agreement that is that has come up with. And, you know, the Team Canada approach has had highs and lows. And I think over the last few days, a lot of premiers have spoken out in ways that look like, well, there could be some real disagreement over what concessions Canada makes, what we agree to. And some premiers have been loud and some have been quiet, but they at the moment are not on the same page.
0: Right. Speaking further to that, we know that the prime minister has asked provinces to put American alcohol back on store shelves, and some premiers have had mixed feelings about the move. How might the federal-provincial relationship be tested by this deal?
1: Well, you know, every province has a different election schedule. Some of the premiers are of different political parties from the prime minister. They all have different economies, and so a deal will hit different provinces differently. Mm. Keeping them all together is really hard. There's some of these actions that they could be taking, like putting liquor back on shelves, are symbolic. And, you know, symbols are really important in politics. The premiers, each one doesn't want to look like they're caving or that they're being weak against an opposition, you know, in the United States and Donald Trump that is so unpopular amongst Canadians. Mm. So it's really difficult. But I would imagine that in the end, each premier has to sort of look at, well, who's going to be hurt within my province? How much, you know, if this deal isn't agreed to, how will it hurt the various sectors in my province? How many people might lose their jobs? What will the cost of living be increased by because of retaliatory tariffs and so on? And, you know, the pulling liquor off the shelves, American liquor off the shelves, is just important symbolically, but is a tiny part of what's going on and doesn't really reflect the kind of economic pain that some Canadians are going through because of this trade war. You know, just to walk by the California section, the empty shelves, and pick up a bottle of wine from somewhere else is really easy. But there are a lot of Canadians who are hurting because of the tariffs put on their products when they enter the United States.
0: Right. And one of the most notable reactions that we saw from a premier was from Manitoba's Wabtunyu. Let's listen to what he said.
2: I think we should fight. I think Donald Trump is very weak. I think America is weaker around the world today than it was a year ago. He's about to get slaughtered in the midterms, and the cost of living is the number one issue, and he is completely out of touch with the cost of living of Americans. I think we should fight.
0: Matthew, is Canoe right? Do you think Trump is in a weak position in these negotiations right now?
1: Yeah, I agree with his summation of what's going on. Certainly Donald Trump is facing midterm elections, and he's going to lose the House. There'll be a Democratic House, and it's quite possible there'll be a Democratic Senate as well. And that will make for a very different next couple of years, including having Congress perhaps take the role that they should over trade, which is supposed to be their job and not the president's job. But the conclusion isn't necessarily correct that we should take a tougher stance, because, you know, if we're sitting across the chessboard from Donald Trump and thinking about the right strategy, he's just as likely to flip over the board and inflict great economic pain on both sides of the border. For him, the winning move is to

0: yell and to look strong, even if it's going to hurt a lot of his constituents, even if it's going to put some of the key states in those Senate battles at risk for the Republican Party, like states like Michigan and Maine and Iowa, are where the whole majority in the Senate is going to be decided. And the people in those states have really strong connections to the Canadian economy and Canadian products. But we can't, you just can't trust that Donald Trump cares more about winning those races than he cares about making a good show of being appearing strong himself.
1: Now, recent polling by Legere says a majority of Canadians have little appetite for more concessions here. How does that sentiment weigh on the federal government's decision making, if at all?
0: I'm sure it does weigh on the decision making. Public opinion is important. It's something that politicians all pay close attention to, especially premiers like in Quebec who are paying attention to it, and voting intention polls with provincial election coming up. But you know, those kinds of that kind of sentiment is perfectly understandable. Canadians have had a front row seat to all of Trump's craziness and don't approve of him. Don't you know, please listen to 51st state. So you're not going to have any kind of reaction to any kind of positive reaction to giving concessions to the United States. And so it is a difficult thing for the politicians involved to sort of weigh, well, this might be unpopular, but there's tens of thousands of people in different provinces whose livelihoods are affected by these tariffs, and millions of Canadians, when the retaliatory tariffs come on, whose cost of living goes up. And so the sentiment in public opinion is perhaps not nearly as important as those people whose lives are really affected.
1: And Matthew, we only have about 30 seconds left here, but many Canadians have also been asking whether we can trust any deal that comes from this administration. What's your take on that?
0: Well, in the long run, no, you can't trust any deal with Donald Trump. But maybe for a little while, we could trust this, or at least be happy to you know, postpone for a few months the next round of tantrums. You know, again, with the elections coming, if there's an agreement signed for Donald Trump to tear that up over the next 3 months or so, or 4 months, would be pretty unlikely because of the political situation in the United States. So, you know, if Canada can buy 3-4 months at a time from Donald Trump and wait him out, that might be the best way to ride the roller coaster.
1: All right, we'll leave it there for this morning. Matthew, thank you so much for chatting with us.
0: You're welcome.
1: That's Matthew Lebo. He is a professor of political science at Western University, and we reached him in London, Ontario.

0: You're listening to The Morning Show here on CBC Radio 1. And coming up in our next half hour, streaming has gotten more and more popular, but don't count out movie theaters just yet. Cineplex recently saw its biggest quarter ever, and we're going to find out what the company is seeing here locally. That's coming up just before 8:30. Well, it's time for World Report now. We'll be back after that.
1: This is CBC News for Newfoundland and Labrador. I'm Catherine Crummy. Good morning. Well, electricity bills in Newfoundland and Labrador could be going down if the new Churchill Falls deal with Quebec goes through. The CBC's Alex Kennedy breaks down the proposed electricity rebate.
2: It will show up every month on your bill. You will see the 15% rebate off the top.
3: Premier Tony Wakeham says the rebate will apply to all residential electricity customers and save the average household $350 a year. The rebate would apply to the first 2,000 kilowatt hours a home uses each month. So if 1,500 kilowatt hours are used, a customer gets 15% off the whole bill. The rebate would apply directly to the bill every month. Churchill Falls Power, sold to Quebec, is expected to net the province around $363 million in 2027. But the province says the electricity rebate will cost $92 million a year, using money from the agreement. The rebate lands once definitive agreements on the deal with Quebec are reached, which the Department of Finance says it hopes will happen by the end of the year. Alex Kennedy, CBC News, St. John's.
1: The oft-delayed trials of Tony Humbie have suffered another setback. The accused sexual predator was scheduled to stand trial three times this fall on separate batches of charges.

0: Those have now been pushed back to April of 2027 to make room for his main trial to finish. That trial, on 71 charges related to 10 youth complainants, is slated to wrap up next month. The three other trials include accusations of child trafficking, sexual assault, and more. Humby has pleaded not guilty to all charges. The Transportation Safety Board has provided some clarification on why it's not fully investigating the incident that led to the deaths of two Round Harbour fishermen last month. In an emailed statement, the TSB says it has assessed the available information in accordance with its policy on occurrence classification. According to that assessment, the occurrence has been classified as a Class 5 occurrence, which is limited to data collection for statistical reporting, archival and/or future safety analysis purposes. Merv Wiseman is a safety advocate and chair of the Food Fishery Committee. He's calling on the TSB to fully investigate what happened.
1: With regard to the type of boat that was being used, there's already a trend there, and speaking of trends, and that is we're losing far too many. We're just two in this particular area, one Fleur-de-Lis, of course, the loss of three men, three fish officers, and two in this particular case. And I think there are structural issues to do with these vessels that should be looked at and investigated, certainly against the backdrop of this particular accident.
0: Wiseman says he's surprised the TSB isn't fully investigating the fatal event. He says he wonders how many accidents it will take before the safety board calls it a trend and then opens an investigation. And it's been over a year since the province decided to pull American alcohol from NLC shelves. Now, as a new trade deal is on the horizon, American favorites may make their return. CBC's Matthew Robertson reports.
2: Premier Tony Wakeham says American alcohol will start flowing at the request of the Prime Minister.
3: As part of this agreement, he asked all of the provinces, as a sign of good faith, would we put U.S. liquor back in our shelves, and we all agreed.
2: In a statement later yesterday, the Department of Finance clarified that the move to start reordering American alcohol pends a final trade agreement. The province took American alcohol off the shelves in 2025 in light of new tariffs from the Trump administration, later selling off existing inventory for charity. Now, it looks like new bottles will arrive to replace American products that have sold out. However, some customers, like Ward Groves, say they won't return to American products.
4: We've got plenty of good alcohol here in Canada, and they've proven not to be our friends unless it's to their advantage.
2: The NLC was unavailable for an interview, but said in a statement to CBC News that decisions are still pending official confirmation. Matthew Robertson, CBC News, St. John's.
0: And Forestry Minister Pleamon Forsey is making a funding announcement later this morning in South River. Few details were shared, but the announcement will be about fire protection vehicles and equipment. Forsey will be joined by area MHA Helen Conway Ottenheimer. The announcement is at 11 a.m. Island Time at the Beta Grave Volunteer Fire Department. CBC News will deliver updates as more information becomes available. That's your news for this hour. 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For CBC Newfoundland and Labrador, I'm Catherine Crummy.
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0: Hello, good morning. It is Friday, August 21st. And in the metro region right now, we've got a nice day right now. It's mostly cloudy, currently 18 degrees, and it is set to warm up. I'm your host, Jen White. Thanks so much for hanging out with us here this morning. Coming up on this next half hour of the show, yesterday's cabinet shuffle added a new portfolio. And in just a few minutes, we're going to chat with a political scientist about the new title in Tony Wakeham's cabinet for red tape reduction. Stay tuned for that. And then you'll hear why a local movie theater manager says Gen Z is partly responsible for a rise in movie going. You're going to hear that later this half hour. But first, let's take a look at your weather now. And guess what? We have some good news on the way. Here's the latest from Environment Canada meteorologist Rodney Barney in Gander.
1: So a fairly nice one today. Benign weather for the most part across

0: harvesting area. We do see some, we are seeing some shower activity down around the Burgio area this morning, and even some drizzle along parts of the south coast and even over towards the southern Avalon. There's some fog with that, but that's all expected to kind of burn off or at least retreat as the morning goes on. And for the remainder of the listening area, including the metro St. John's area, looking at a mix of sun and cloud today and fairly warm temperatures. The humidity is still sticking around, at least for the day today. Looking at highs getting up around 24 degrees, but Humidex values as high as 30. But now, as we go into the overnight hours, and especially into tomorrow, that humid air mass is going to be getting flushed out, much drier air moving in. And with that, we're looking at kind of bright blue skies for both tomorrow and Sunday, right across the listening area, and temperatures getting up into the low 20s again, like 23, 24 degrees is basically what we're looking at for the weekend. So a fairly quiet one and a nice one.
1: That was Environment Canada meteorologist Rodney Burney with some good news there from the Gander Weather Office. And the morning show's Johnny Hotter is back in our studio now. Hi, Johnny.
2: Hello, Jen.
1: So happy to hear about the sunshine and the warm temperatures. It's nice to hear that there's not a lot of weather coming, you know? It's going to be fairly quiet.
2: I love that that's our description of it, is like, if it's nice, it's not weather. It's the lack of weather that we're describing. It's like, you know, it's nothing. It's nothing. It's just nice weather.
1: So yeah. I also don't want to scare it off or jinx
2: absolutely.
1: This point. So.
2: Yeah. No, yeah. That's like a thing that I remember from like even, you know, my childhood, right? Like people describe it as like, it's either a lot of weather, which is usually bad weather.
1: Or no
2: not
1: weather.
2: A lot of weather, which is good weather, surprisingly. Yeah.
1: Oh, we're funny here as Newfoundlanders, aren't
2: honestly.
1: We? What do folks need to know about here this morning?
2: So something you mentioned earlier this morning, the unplanned power outage in Chamberlain's. Happy to report that power has been restored there somewhere in the last like half hour or so.
1: That's good.
2: So it was affecting the Neal's Lane and Peacekeepers Way area there. So the crews got out there and figured out what was going on, and power was restored to that area. Looking out to Northwest Brook, Hillview, and St. Jones area, there's actually a planned power outage happening there. Starting at 10 o'clock this morning, going until 1 o'clock. There's some scheduled maintenance happening. That's going to affect around 300 customers out in that area. So keep an eye out for that if you're in those in St. John's Hillview area. Looking to Harbor Grace, there's going to be road closures and water interruptions happening around Cooper Corner Road. I need to mention, I love the name of the names of roads out in Harbor Grace whenever we get to cover them, and this is the reason why. So Cooper Corner Road, Hillview, and Hard Path Road.
1: Hard Path Road. Gee, so, I wonder what that one's like.
2: Maybe those are the repairs they're doing. I don't know.
1: Maybe.
2: But there's going to be a water interruption on Cooper Corner, Hillview, and Hard Path. And that's due to some road repairs that are happening specifically on Cooper Corner Road. That's going to start around 8:30 this morning. It's coming up in about 20 minutes and going to go all day until about 4:30 this afternoon. On Cooper Corner Road, it's going to be open to local traffic only. Otherwise, it's going to be closed to traffic there.
1: I love saying Cooper Corner, too.
2: Cooper Corner Road.
1: Yeah. I'm going to be saying that all morning. All right, Johnny, thank you for this.
2: No problem.
1: That is the morning show's Johnny Hotter. Time now is 9 minutes after 8 o'clock. Well, Tony Wakeham has added a new role to his cabinet. For the first time, there will be a dedicated Minister of Red Tape Reduction, and Lloyd Parrott will take on the role in addition to the Minister of Government Services, the Minister of Labour, and Minister Responsible for Workplace NL. Now, this new role came as part of a cabinet shuffle yesterday, and the Premier is calling it a realignment, with 7 ministers shuffled into new roles. For more on this now, Elizabeth Schwartz is in our studio. She is a political science professor at Memorial University. Elizabeth, good morning.
3: Good morning, Jen.
1: Thanks for being here.
3: Thanks. I love it here, so thanks for having me.
1: So how often do cabinet shuffles like this happen, and what does it mean when they happen?
3: Well, they happen, it really depends. They can happen frequently, infrequently. It really depends what's going on within the cabinet itself and in the world outside, right? And we don't know what happens inside the cabinet because there's cabinet secrecy. And so maybe there's big kerfuffles and maybe there's not. And we can't really tell. But we do know that there is some kerfuffle, shall we say, in the broader environment. This new Churchill Falls deal is one. And so maybe that's part of what's going on here, but we don't really know.
1: And what do you make of Tony Wakeham calling this a realignment?
3: I think it's a really savvy political thing to do because a realignment can be anything that people want it to be, right? It's a realignment. He didn't say a realignment really to what. He said something about

0: about the next phase, delivering on major projects, working, unlocking the potential of Labrador, streamlining government services, making ourselves more efficient. These are really things that could be anything. Mm-hmm. And so he probably has a vision of what this means, but so does everybody else. So I think that's pretty clever, really.
1: And Premier Wakeham said he created this new red tape portfolio to help with businesses and development, but not get in the way. Do you think a new title sends that message to the people of Newfoundland and Labrador?
0: I think it could. I think it really depends on what you think is going on to begin with. Mm. I think that it definitely sends a message that they think the government is getting in the way, that they're not saying we're going to make these services more effective, right? They're saying we're going to make them more efficient, faster. We think that we are the problem rather than we are the problem in terms of the way we fill out forms, for example, as opposed to the way we fund things. But I think that it could absolutely, it does point out the fact that there is lots of inefficiency in government, and he's not wrong about that.
1: And is this just creating more bureaucracy, though, to get rid of bureaucracy?
0: Yes. yes. However, caveat there, I think it could be a good thing, right? We need if it's really true that they're going to give this department the resources and the mandate and the authority to really tackle this problem, it could work, right? It might be a relatively small amount of extra bureaucracy for the short term that leads to, over the long term, a reduction in unnecessary bureaucracy. But it could also be an addition. It could be, here's an office and some people who require people fill out more forms about the forms they're filling out, and nothing really happens. So I think we'll have to wait and see. And it could also, the further negative side, I guess, is that it could also say, hey, we're just going to get rid of all this stuff and there won't be as much accountability, or there won't be as much necessary regulation or oversight of what's going on. So we'll see.
1: Sounds like it could be a fine line there on helping things be effective, but still be true to what's needed for the situations at hand.
0: Absolutely.
1: All right. So earlier this week, Wakeham went back on his promise about holding a referendum for this Churchill Falls deal, but he's keeping his budget promise to create this red tape reduction office. What does that say about the priorities of cabinet?
0: I'm not sure it says very much. I think it's certainly easier to create an office of red tape than it is to have a referendum. Certainly in the context of this new Churchill Falls deal, where it's no longer a referendum on the Liberals' deal, now it's a referendum on their deal, which has this extra piece of federal support. And I think it would be really hard for him to say to the Prime Minister, actually, no, wait a few months, we'll have a referendum and then we'll get back to you. I think that's not really a plausible scenario for him. So I'm not sure that he really had a choice about that.
1: And as I mentioned, Lloyd Parrott will take over the portfolio. He's already got some heavy hitters there in his basket, we'll say, as do some other people in Wakeham's cabinet, like Leela Evans. What do you make of these large portfolios being stacked on one person in government?
0: So I think one way to interpret the stacking is that it shows which portfolios the government sees as linked and wants to make more efficient in some ways. Because if you have the same person in charge, they're getting briefed from all of these different places and they can see the connections between them and where there might be contradictions or places that they can be more aligned. I think it's a good thing that the minister in charge of government services is also in charge of this red tape office, because if it's about streamlining government services, that makes a lot of sense.
1: Makes a lot of sense.
0: I think it's notable that the Leela Evans' new portfolio does not include energy and does not include environment. So that suggests that they don't necessarily see those things as closely linked as we might think they would. So again, I think it depends on the authority given to each of these ministers in each of these portfolios to see what they can do.
1: And do you think this move of creating this new portfolio makes

0: sense for government, or is it just a title or political move?
1: I think that if they're going to resource it properly, it makes sense. I think likely, but it's certainly a political move, right? It's certainly it's definitely sending, as Tony Wickham said, this is to send a signal to business. Mm. This sends a signal to business regardless of what happens is the hope, I think. I hope that if they're going to really do this, they will do it properly and send a signal to everybody that they're really serious about it. Because if we see next week that they only have two people, maybe it's not really a thing.
0: All right, Elizabeth, thank you so much for coming in and sharing your thoughts with us this morning.
1: Thanks, Jen.
0: That's Elizabeth Schwartz. She's a political science professor at Memorial University.
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0: 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And time now is 18 minutes after 8 o'clock. Well, streaming services like Netflix, Crave, and Disney Plus have taken off over the past few years, and movie lovers have gotten used to having hundreds of films available without leaving their couch, especially after COVID-19 saw movie theaters temporarily shut down. But this year, the box office is recovering, fueled by blockbusters like Spider-Man, Brand New Day, and The Odyssey. And Canada's largest theater chain, Cineplex, recently reported its biggest quarterly earnings ever. Well, we wanted to find out how the trends are shaping up here in this province. Norman Milbury is the general manager of Scotiabank Theatre here in St. John's, and he joins us on the line now. Norman, good morning.
7: Good morning, Jen. Pleasure. Thanks for having me on the program.
0: Oh, thank you so much for being here. So it's a big year for movie going across the country. Can you break it down for us? What are you seeing here specifically in St. John's?
7: Well, 2026 has definitely been a great year for movie going. You mentioned off the top titles like Spider-Man, Brand New Day, The Odyssey, and Obsession. They're generating a lot of headlines for the records that they're setting. But it's not just blockbusters. There's really a broad mix of content that's been out there. So, for example, we've had special presentations like Hadestown, the musical, Six, the musical, concert experiences like Megadeth and BTS World Tour. We've also had a lot of anniversary screenings, things like Lord of the Rings, which did really well here in St. John's. And it shows that audiences are willing to come back for films that they already know and love to experience them again on the big screen with other fans. There's been a lot of great Canadian content as well, films like Little Lorraine, Tracy and Martina Going Out West. And one age group in particular we've seen come back strong is Gen Z, coming out to support films like Backrooms and Obsession. So there's a lot of reasons going in, a lot of factors there that have contributed to making this a really strong year.
0: Speaking of factors, we do get a lot of rain here, Norman. Does our weather mean more business for you typically?
7: So rain is a friend of the movie business, it's fair to say. And Newfoundland certainly tends to be, we get more than our fair share of rain. You know, when you think of in the summer, you wake up and you check the forecast and it's going to be rainy. You're looking for entertainment and you need something indoors. So that's definitely makes it an attractive option to head out and see a film with the family.
0: And we've seen several local films released over the past few years. How are our audiences responding to those?
7: So supporting the homegrown storytelling really does create a great opportunity for the communities that we're a part of. Little Lorraine, which was a crime drama based on the 1980s true story of a small fishing village in Nova Scotia, drew huge interest, particularly in Nova Scotia, but all across the Maritimes, and including here in St. John's. Skeet is another example from a little over a year ago, mm-hmm. The St. John's film.

0: And one of the things I notice about these films, when the lights come on at the end, nobody is in a hurry to get out.
1: You know, really?
0: You're sitting there chatting. You're chatting with your friend who you came with, talking about what you just saw, or you're out in the lobby engaging with other fans, and you're going and finding a couple friends of your own to bring back and make sure that they see it. So local communities really do support these Canadian films.
1: So when you have a busy weekend of sold out showings, Norman, how do you and your staff deal with that?
0: Well, we prepare for the attendance that we're expecting. And when, you know, when you have a film like Spider-Man Brand New Day, you know that there's going to be a big crowd. So a lot goes into preparing, including just making sure that the choices are available for guests. We want to spread out our show times to give people lots of choices, to manage traffic flow. So, and make sure that, of course, there's lots of fresh popcorn flowing for everyone.
1: Now, despite all of this popularity, of course, streaming has become more popular over the years. But why do you think movie theaters are having this kind of resurgence now?
0: Well, I remember being a kid when DVDs came out. And people thought at the time, you know, this home video thing is going to be the end of movie theaters. And then fast forward to streaming, we hear a lot of the same thing. But I think what that misses is, you know, the key of our business, which is we're providing a social experience for folks. You know, the feeling that you get when you share a laugh or a gasp with a perfect stranger who's a row ahead of you, you know, when you both laugh at the same funny part of a movie, the conversations that you're having with your friends before you come and afterwards when you're chilling in the lobby, these are experiences that you just don't get at home, no matter how big your TV is or how fancy your sound system is. And I think with so much of our lives happening online now, there's really a premium on the good old-fashioned out-of-the-house entertainment, particularly for young people.
1: So really, these experiences aren't going away anytime soon.
0: Certainly not.
1: When it comes to movies that are on the docket that are coming out soon, what are you most excited to see, Norman?
0: Hands down, it's got to be the anniversary screening of Harry Potter and the Philosopher's Stone that will be coming out next week. I saw that movie because a friend drug me out, insisting that Harry Potter were great books, and I wasn't convinced. I saw that movie and have been a lifelong fan ever since. So that one definitely has the nostalgia hook for me.
1: All right, and I bet it's going to have a big draw to the theaters as well. Norman, thanks so much for chatting with us here this morning.
0: My pleasure. Enjoy your day.
1: You too. That's Norman Milbury. He is the general manager of Scotiabank Theatre. That's Cineplex's cinemas here in St. John's. Well, American-made alcohol might soon be back on the shelves in this province, but will drinkers go back to their old favorite bottles or have drinking habits changed for good? The CBC's Matthew Robertson spoke to some shoppers recently outside a liquor store in St. John's.
2: My name is Ward Gross.
3: Would you buy American alcohol if it comes back to the shelves?
2: No, I wouldn't.
3: Yeah.
2: We've got plenty of good alcohol here in Canada, and they've proven not to be our friends unless it's to their advantage.
3: What would you tell people if they're thinking about buying American alcohol? How would you, if they came to you and they're like, hey, I'm thinking about buying this, should I? What would you say?
2: No.
3: Yeah.
2: No. No, let's take care of our own people first.
4: Lauren, Vidri. Yeah.
3: Okay. I'll just start off by asking, you know, the premier says American alcohol might be coming back to the shelves. What do you think about that?
4: I think that's cool. I'm down for that.
3: Yeah.
4: Jack Daniels. I missed that, so cool.
3: Yeah.
4: Yeah.
3: Do you think it's kind of the right move with Canada-US tensions? Like, do you think if we have a deal, then we should put it back? Or?
4: I think it's a good idea. Yeah. I think definitely it'll smooth things over a little bit. I'm not too big on politics, but I think it's a right move.
5: Chris Lamer.
3: So the premier says American alcohol might be coming back to the shelves as the deal gets closer with the trade relationship. Would you be interested in buying American alcohol?
5: Yeah. I mean, I do love bourbon, don't get me wrong. But there's obviously a bad taste left in my mouth. And of course, while it was gone, explored other options, Canadian options, and actually found that I sort of like them more. So in some ways, they may stick with the Canadian

0: like especially the whiskey, I guess. Same with wine. Anything that disappeared, we found options outside of the American liquor. I mean, I thought that I would be excited for it to be come back, but I'm kind of indifferent now. I probably won't go rushing to the shelves like it did when they restocked it. And I did notice that a lot of the American wine hung out for quite a while after. The whiskey disappeared in a matter of weeks or two, but the wine hung around for quite some time. So, I mean, yeah, I'm sort of indifferent.
1: And that was the CBC's Matthew Robertson speaking with shoppers outside a liquor store in St. John's.
2: Coming up Sunday on Atlantic Voice.
3: And paddles up. And take it away into the fog.
2: These paddlers are taking a trek down Gander Lake, battling the water, the weather, and cancer.
4: Oh my God, it's invigorating. It's absolutely invigorating. I'm on the water. I'm doing something that I never, ever dreamed that I would be able to do. I'm sitting next to a person, whether she's a stranger or a friend. And if she is a stranger, she becomes my friend. You have all gone through the same journey. It's really difficult to explain.
2: Slay the Gander, an award-winning documentary from our archives. That's this Sunday morning on Atlantic Voice. After the 8:30 news in the Maritimes and most of Labrador, the 9 o'clock news in Newfoundland, or stream Atlantic Voice wherever you get your podcasts.
1: Well, I'm your host, Jen White, and you are listening to the St. John's Morning Show here on CBC Radio 1. Wanted to let you about an event now. There's a poetry event coming up at the A.C. Hunter Library in St. John's. Tom Daw and Lynn DeTurk will lead a lovely summer evening of poetry and prose. It's happening on Tuesday, August 25th, starts at 6:30, and it's best for teens, 16 plus, and adults. And for more information or questions, you can call the library 709-737-3950. We'll stay tuned because coming up in our next half hour of the show this weekend, firefighters from right across the province and beyond will put their skills to the test at the Fire Fit Championship here in St. John's. We're going to get an inside look coming up after the news.
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5: 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Coming up in half an hour, it's The Current.
7: I'm Lindsay Duncombe. Lee Martin has ALS. He recently became one of the first Canadians to receive Elon Musk's Neuralink N1 brain implant. He says it changed his life. My conversation with Lee Martin, that's coming up on The Current.
8: This is World Report. Good morning, I'm Mike Wise. Canada and the U.S. face a midnight deadline to finalize a major trade agreement and avert new American tariffs. Trade Minister Dominic LeBlanc spent late hours in Washington with U.S. Trade Representative Jamieson Greer. LeBlanc says both sides are very close to an agreement.
9: We're very close. We continue to make progress. And we're going to stay here and do the work that's necessary until we get to that point.
8: While full details remain secret, sources say the deal would cut tariffs on Canadian steel and aluminum. In return, Canada could ease rules around U.S. dairy imports. Prime Minister Mark Carney has asked provinces to bring back banned American alcohol as a gesture of good faith. But Manitoba Premier Wab Kanu says even if booze returns to the shelves, buyers should boycott it.
10: I think we should continue focusing on supporting Canadian products. So if you do see the American booze on the shelves, leave it there.
8: The potential return of American alcohol to store shelves is also sparking strong debate in British Columbia. Premier David Eby previously vowed to lift the province's ban without relief on U.S. softwood lumber tariffs. But he now says BC stands with Team Canada as Ottawa closes in on a deal. The CBC's Tanya Fletcher has the details from Vancouver.

0: Tory in two. Police in Prince George, BC are confirming one person died after a small passenger plane made a dramatic emergency landing on a busy road Thursday afternoon. The twin-engine aircrafts collided with two moving vehicles on a major city thoroughfare, killing an occupant inside one of the cars. Eight people were aboard the plane at the time. Paramedics evaluated 10 people at the scene and rushed two others to hospital. Transport Canada and the Transportation Safety Board are now investigating what caused the aircraft to go down. Finally, a new modern opera is showcasing Indigenous talent and storytelling in Toronto. The Canadian Opera Company is bringing a best-selling novel to the stage, and the production features a Métis lead, raw language, and a werewolf-like creature. As the CBC's Mukta Gebrselassie reports, the company hopes this fresh narrative will attract a new generation of opera fans.
1: Hitting the high notes at the Empire of Wild Opera Workshop in Toronto, the Canadian Opera Company is all in on this contemporary opera based on the national best-selling novel from Cherie Demoline.
2: For those who've read the novel, it's like it's rife with F-bombs.
1: The story follows Joan, a Métis woman dealing with a missing husband, his mysterious reappearance, a werewolf-like creature, and the attempted theft of Indigenous land. Composer Ian Cusson said the opera stays true to today's language, including the cursing.
2: You know, even though there is a kind of artifice in opera, like you're elevating what natural speech sounds like into these huge voices, which is so exciting, we wanted to keep something of the way people talk.
1: He says while modern-day elements could bring in opera newbies, traditional opera audiences will appreciate that the singers' voices come first.
3: It's going to reach a lot of people of all ages.
1: Elizabeth Saint-Cholet is the lead performer. Being Innu, she also takes pride in this being an Indigenous-led opera.
3: Indigenous people are going through a moment, an era of blooming in every side of the society, in science, in art, in business. This is pretty phenomenal.
1: Empire of Wild will have its world premiere in Toronto, May of 2027. Mukta Gebrselassie, CBC News, Toronto.
0: And that is your latest national and international news from World Report. I'm Mike Wise. This is CBC News.
4: Thanks, Mike. 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Good morning. Happy Friday, the end of another week. I'm your host, Jen White, and thanks so much for spending your morning here with us. Coming up on this next half hour of the show, break out your chainmail and sword. This weekend in Mount Pearl, people are celebrating all things medieval. We'll talk with an organizer about the Renaissance Fair that's coming up this weekend, just ahead. And then, strength, skill, and teamwork. Our morning show reporter, Daryl Roberts, is going to ask a firefighter about what it takes to compete in the 2026 FireFit Championships that are going to be happening here in St. John's. Stay tuned for that coming up before 9 o'clock. But first, let's take a look at your weather here in St. John's right now. Boy, what a nice morning we have on our hands. It is mostly cloudy and it's already 19 degrees. For today, we can expect a mix of sun and cloud here on the northeast Avalon, though it is going to get a little windier as time rolls on. We're going to get some westerlies gusting to 50, but that temperature is going to be very sweet. It's going to be a high of 24, but with a humidex of 30. Tonight, it's going to be partly cloudy here in the metro region with southwesterlies gusting to 40, getting down to a low of 16. And for tomorrow, your Saturday, a nice one ahead of us. It's going to be clearing early in the morning with a high of 23. And looking at some other current temperatures from right across our listening area right now. In St. Albans, it's 17 degrees. In Argentia, it's 16. And in Burgio right now, it's currently 18 degrees. Time now is 8:41. Well, people are stepping back in time this weekend in Mount Pearl. St. David's Park is going to be bustling with knights, kings, and queens, and of course, sword fighting. Darren Han is the founder and organizer of the Renaissance Festival of Newfoundland and Labrador, and he joins us now in our studio. Darren, good morning.
5: Good morning. Thank you for having me on.

0: Thank you for being here. So tell us more about this festival. When did it start?
1: I started the festival 5 years ago because I go to Renaissance festivals on the mainland and that, and I thought it'd be something really interesting to bring back to the province of Newfoundland and Labrador.
0: What was your interest in this time period?
1: I like how it's not technical, about how there's trades and work that people do before technology, the fun that you can have without having a tablet or a phone in your hand. And it's a nice family event where the parents and the kids can go out and spend a day, see how stuff was manufactured and made in the past and the games that were played. Like, we have one section. The whole weekend is really made up of three parts. There's like the live action role playing that's done by Epoch on the Rock, their local live action role playing group. And there are characters. There are king and queen and royal court and that. And then we have a sword fighting school. And that's the entertainment part of, side of it.
0: Real swords?
1: Oh, yes.
0: Really?
1: Yep. Tearing Okay. Over School of Swords.
0: Okay.
1: It's a local sword fighting school, sword teaching school. I got to say sword fighting. Sword teaching school. And they work with Epoch on the Rock to put out the show for the weekend. Like, I'll just give a little quick history. Like, last year, it's a market and a role playing all together. And so what happens is that Saturday morning at around 10 o'clock, the king and the queen and the royal court will make their way around all the vendors and the public, greeting them. Now, these people are in costume. They're playing the parts. They're the king and the queens. And they'll walk around. And last year, the Black Knight showed up and there was a big sword fight.
0: Ooh.
1: And some knights fell. So then the king and the queen called for volunteers from the public.
0: Really?
1: So then we have a knighting ceremony. And where you actually get knighted, just like King Charles knights, actual knights in England, our king and queen does that. You kneel on the cushion and you're tapped with the sword and go through the whole ceremony. And from there, they call for volunteers to become knights. And then the next day, there's the big sword fighting competition. But now there's all plastic swords and that. So nobody gets hurt. And there's just like a lot of fun to it.
0: Okay, so it's still a little bit of make-believe there.
1: Oh, it is. Yeah. But everybody's all, it's all part of the experience. And we also have a section called the Working Village. And in this section, we have, I call it historical artisans. We have like a blacksmith. We have a cooper. We have a, I forget the exact term, a lady, she makes her own butter. She churns butter. The Newfoundland Woodworking, the Newfoundland Boat Building Museum is going to be there, showing how boats were built. So it's going to be a lot of historical, not businesses, but a lot of historical crafts there also.
0: And you mentioned how there are folks who are there playing the roles, role-playing dressed up.
1: Yes.
0: But what about the general public? Do people show up in costumes?
1: Oh, yes.
0: Really?
1: They love it. Oh, my goodness, yes. And it's encouraged, too, because the more people we have coming in costume dressed up, it adds to the atmosphere. And then that makes it better for everybody. A lot of people, too, that do come dressed up, the general public, they come in, they have a specific character in mind.
0: Really?
1: And they'll act and they'll dress themselves and they'll talk to you as that character.
0: Really?
1: Oh, yes.
0: So someone you might see, you can't say like, hey, Bob, because you'd have to address them in their full character.
1: They'll correct you and they'll say, oh, I'm sorry, I don't know this Sir Bob, but my name is Sir Darren of the Pearl.
0: Oh, goodness. Sounds like so much fun.
1: Oh, it is. It's a lot of fun. And we've got games there for the family, too. Like, we've got the Pirate Keg Toss. What else do we have? We got the Pirate Keg Toss. We got Tea with the Queen. That's one of our other events. We have a role. My goodness, how can I say it? It's a role-playing sword fighting game where you learn how to sword fight. And then from there you go and you can partake in the competition.
0: Wow.
1: Yeah.
0: Do you also get a lot of history buffs who drop by this event?
1: And it's not only older folks that are history buffs. It's all ages.
0: Like, really?
1: We get kids come in, parents will bring them in their arms, and we'll get folks coming in way older than me and dressed up, and they'll come in, they'll say, oh, I remember doing this when I was a kid, and they're like 70, 80 plus, right?
0: Wow.
1: And they're dressed up.

0: So it's a good family event. If you want to take your family somewhere for the weekend that doesn't involve technology, and you want to see how games were played and stuff was made and the crafts from years ago, it's a good event to go to.
1: Darren, are you yourself going to get dressed up this weekend?
0: I'm going to try, but I'm usually behind the scenes doing this, doing that, doing the other things, but I am going to try. I got a pirate costume that I might put on if I get a chance.
1: Okay. Yeah. And if people are looking for more information on this event, where can they find it?
0: They can go to our website, www.renfestnl.com.
1: And it's taking place both Saturday and Sunday, right?
0: It's taking place Saturday and Sunday. It starts at 9 a.m. It's over at 6 p.m. both days. There's a schedule up on Instagram and Facebook of all the events that's going to be happening. And it's, let me see, what else can I say about it? It's going to be like, the weather is going to be nice. It's going to be a nice outdoor activity. So we hope everybody comes and enjoys themselves.
1: All right. Well, Darren, thank you so much for coming in and telling us all about it.
0: Thank you.
1: And I hope you have a swell weekend.
0: Thank you.
1: That's Darren Han. He's the founder and organizer of the Renaissance Festival of Newfoundland and Labrador. And as he mentioned, the festival takes place in St. David's Park in Mount Pearl this weekend.

0: 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Time now is 8:48. Well, firefighters often deal with grueling challenges, requiring strength, speed, endurance, and technical skill. Well, this weekend in St. John's, they get to put those skills to the test in competition. The 2026 FireFit Championships start tomorrow at the Mary Brown Center, and our morning show reporter, Daryl Roberts, is on site now to find out more. Good morning, Daryl.
1: Hi, Jen. I'm here with Dee Reese, a firefighter with the St. John's Regional Fire Department and a competitor in this year's FireFit Championships. Dee, good morning.
2: Good morning. How are you?
1: I'm good. So the Mary Brown Center looks a little different than normal this morning. Describe what we see in front of us here.
2: I would say a little bit more tense and a lot more cool than ice, if I were to say anything about it.
1: So describe, this is, we're standing at the kind of beginning of the obstacle course here for this year's FireFit Championships. Tell me what we see in front of us here. Kind of describe it for our listeners.
2: Okay. Right now we're standing by the hose line, which is not charged, but it will be charged on Saturday and Sunday. Then you got six hydrants laid out in front of us with a target, which you'll run through at different times throughout the race, hit a target. There's a Kaiser, which is a forcible entry tool. To simulate forcible entry at a real fire scene. And then we have a 6-foot daunting tower standing in front of us, which people are going to carry up a 42-pound hose pack and then haul up a 42-pound hose pack over the top of the tower.
1: So tell me what the next couple of days are going to look like here for the championships.
2: On Saturday, we have individual races. They'll probably be starting around 10 a.m. There'll be an opening ceremony, just some shout-outs to all of our sponsors. Once Saturday individuals are over, then relays and Tech 2 tandem start on Sunday, which is more of a camaraderie team sport.
1: And you described what you have to do for the obstacle course. It's pretty hardcore. How do you train for something like this?
2: My predominant background is CrossFit. I also ran a FireFit program for a lot of the firefighters that are showing up this weekend over the last 8 months in our off season. So I'm really excited to see how they perform with my programming. And it's more so about just showing consistency and training until you're uncomfortable. You have to push past the comfort level of what, you know, you would expect, because that's what our job requires.
1: Can you describe what I'm wearing this morning?
2: He is in a full set of structural turnout gear, minus the helmet, obviously, with some headsets and whatnot. But it's about 30 pounds that he has on right now. No breathing apparatus, which is another 40 pounds. So altogether, it would be 70 pounds of gear that we're running around with all weekend.
1: Okay, and I'm going to attempt some of this course this morning. I'm not going to carry around the 70-pound, the breathing apparatus and all of that, but okay, but try to kind of guide me through some of this.
2: Okay, yeah, you're going to pick up this hose line here behind you. We're kind of starting at the back of the course here, but we'll go through a lot of it. You're going to pick up that nozzle, and you're going to run to that target, which is about 70 feet away, and try to hit that central hole.

0: in the plank or board, whatever you want to call it. Once you hit that, then you'd actually run to pick up Rescue Randy, which is a 175-pound dummy, and drag him backwards 100 feet on your chest.
1: Right. Okay. We don't have Rescue Randy here this morning, but maybe we'll run through the fire hydrants. Should we start with that?
0: Yeah, absolutely.
1: Okay.
0: Let's go around this one first. And then you're going to take a lift. And this is done with some precision footwork, I would call it. This floor is quite slippery and there will be some water on it. So it's more about dexterity as well when you're running it and being aware of your surroundings, which is a lot of what our job has to do anyway. We're going to head to the Kaiser here now, which you're going to take this 10-pound sledge and you're going to hit that for some forcible entry. If you want to try it.
1: Okay. D is going to hold my microphone and I'm going to try hitting the sledgehammer. Okay.
0: So you're going to place 2 feet over each side of it there. 1 foot on each side, kind of straddle it, put your back to this side. Yep. And now you're going to hold it with 2 hands, separate those hands a little bit, and we're going to hit it. Let's go for 3 hits. 1, 2, 3. Yeah, that's pretty good.
1: Jen, I didn't get it very far. Okay, so describe what we have in front of us right now.
0: This is a 6-foot tower, or six flights tower standing in front of us. It's about, I would say, every bit of 80 to 100 feet. We're going to try to go up some stairs here now. There is a bit of technicality when it comes to this because we have a 42-pound hose pack on one of our shoulders. So when you are carrying it, you only have one hand to kind of pull yourself up with and the other is trying to hold on your hose back. So when we go around these turns, it's all about which foot we're going to step with next to get the best time. So it can get pretty technical, but mostly if you finish this course, like that is an accomplishment in itself, however you do it. So,
1: right. Okay. Well, I'm not going to take the hose pack this morning, but, we're going to try going up these flights of stairs. Okay. Let's go.
0: Me first.
1: Okay. Okay, we have one flight done.
0: The tower time for this is about, 20 seconds. Some of the fastest athletes can get it done in 10, 12 seconds.
1: Right, we're taking a little bit more time than that this morning. Or I am. I won't put that on D.
0: And this is about the point where you start realizing that you're in trouble.
1: Yeah, I'm already sweating. I've never been this high up in the Mary Brown Center before, that's for sure. Okay, we made it.
0: We are at the top. That took a lot longer than what some of the athletes will do here Saturday, Sunday. What we're looking at now is a 42-pound hose bundle. It's in a circular shape. And what the athletes will do is over this 100-foot tower, you're going to haul it up hand over hand, table it in this bin. Once that pack clears it and goes in the bin, run back down the stairs.
1: Wow. So you are actually a firefighter. How does this compare to the real thing?
0: This, I would say, isn't technically that similar to our job, this hand-over-hand method. I gotta catch my own breath. We do have to carry tools up, obviously, over stairs and whatnot, but this hand-over-hand method, it's not really something that we do. Most of the times, we'll set up, ladders and all that we can carry up. If we're this high up, then we'll come up with a different solution, but this is more so for technicality and just pure brute strength. But on a fire scene, it's a little bit different, so
1: right.
0: Technically not so similar to our job.
1: Why is it important though to train like this and kind of keep up all these different skills that you have to do as part of this obstacle course?
0: I mean, there's a lot of pride in our job as a firefighter. You do things that not a lot of people would do. So keeping up with your fitness and being proud of what you do and being capable. And knowing that you can, complete your job when it matters most, I think that's the most important.
1: I think we're both out of breath, so I think we'll leave it there. Do you thanks so much for guiding me through the course, and good luck with the championships this weekend.
0: Thank you so much.
1: Jen, that was Dee Reese, one of the competitors at this year's FireFit Championships.
2: Daryl, it sounds like you got a work in during work hours. That's pretty good.
1: I certainly did. I'm sweating.
2: All right. Thanks so much for this. Go catch your breath and then come back to the office, okay?
1: Thanks, Jen.
2: We'll see you soon. That's our morning show reporter, Daryl Roberts. Well, 10 years ago, iconic Canadian band The Tragically Hip took the stage for the final time in their hometown of Kingston, Ontario. 1/3 of Canadians tuned into the historic show live on CBC, and Gord Downie, the lead singer, had announced a terminal diagnosis of brain cancer just a few months earlier.

He passed away later on in October of 2017. Now, to mark the 10th anniversary, this Saturday, CBC is going to re-air The Tragically Hip, a national celebration, including an introduction by filmmaker Mike Downey, that's Gord Downey's brother. And along with the anniversary, the band has released recordings from the cross-country tour. The band played Ahead by a Century as their third and final song to close out the tour in their hometown of Kingston, Ontario. Here it is.

0: the hip are going to bring us to the end of the St. John's Morning Show for this week. I want to say a huge thank you to our guests and the Morning Show team, Andrew Wiseman, Johnny Hodder, Daryl Roberts, Sarah Antle, John Harris, Senior Producer Sherry Wheeler, and the Morning Show is produced by Lucas Wall. I'm your host, Jen White, and of course, a big thank you to you for listening to us here today and this week. Hope you have a safe and happy weekend. Enjoy some of that sunshine. Take care. We'll chat again on Monday.
1: This is CBC News for Newfoundland and Labrador. I'm Catherine Crummy. Good morning. Electricity bills in Newfoundland and Labrador could be going down if the new Churchill Falls deal with Quebec goes through. The CBC's Alex Kennedy breaks down the proposed electricity rebate.
2: It will show up every month on your bill. You will see the 15% rebate off the top.
3: Premier Tony Wakeham says the rebate will apply to all residential electricity customers and save the average household $350 a year. The rebate would apply to the first 2,000 kilowatt hours a home uses each month. So if 1,500 kilowatt hours are used, a customer gets 15% off the whole bill. The rebate would apply directly to the bill every month. Churchill Falls Power, sold to Quebec, is expected to net the province around $363 million in 2027. But the province says the electricity rebate will cost $92 million a year, using money from the agreement. The rebate lands once definitive agreements on the deal with Quebec are reached, which the Department of Finance says it hopes will happen by the end of the year. Alex Kennedy, CBC News, St. John's.
1: Well, a longtime energy critic and public policy blogger is calling for a timeout on the Churchill River deal. Des Sullivan is a former executive assistant to Premiers Frank Moores and Brian Peckford. He says both the PC and Liberal governments negotiated a bad deal with Quebec. Further, Sullivan says he's extremely disappointed that Premier Tony Wakeham presented the new deal as substantially better.
4: We should be mature, disciplined, take a deep breath, and we should decide what we want from this, both in terms of our ability to get market price, how much power we should keep for over time to feed into the system or to take back as we please, not as Quebec.

0: Beck prescribes.
1: Fundamentally, Sullivan calls it a quote, calls it the same bad deal, end quote. He says the public has to bear in mind that NL Hydro owns the majority stake in the Churchill Falls plant and owns the water rights. The Transportation Safety Board has provided some clarification on why it's not fully investigating the incident that led to the deaths of two Harbor Round fishermen last month. In an emailed statement, the TSB says it has assessed the available information in accordance with its policy occurrence classification. Following the assessment, it says the occurrence has been classified as a Class 5 occurrence, which is limited to data collection for statistical reporting, archival, and/or future safety analysis purposes. Merv Wiseman is a safety advocate and chair of the Food Fishery Committee. He's calling on the TSB to fully investigate what happened.
2: With regard to the type of boat that was being used, there's already a trend there, and speaking of trends, and that is we're losing far too many. We're just two in this particular area, one Fleur-de-Lis, of course, the loss of three fish officers, and two in this particular case. And I think there are structural issues to do with these vessels that should be looked at and investigated, certainly against the backdrop of this particular accident.
1: Wiseman says he's surprised the TSB isn't fully investigating the fatal event. He says he wonders how many accidents it will take before the safety board calls it a trend and then opens an investigation. The Provincial FireFit Championship is back at the Mary Brown Center in St. John's this weekend. The competition simulates emergency scenarios through an intense obstacle course, and it brings together firefighters from across Newfoundland and Labrador. Dee Rees has been with the St. John's Regional Fire Department for the last 7 years. Rees says the event mimics real-life scenarios without the heat of an actual fire.
3: With firefighting, there's obviously a lot of pride that naturally comes with a job. You know, you sign up for something that most of the population can't do or won't do or doesn't want to do. So working alongside other people are just as passionate about keeping the fitness in the job and staying fit in the job. That's one of the things I think I like most about FireFit. It's just that we want our firefighters to be prepared. We want to be able to see them perform, and it gives the audience and people coming a little bit of reassurance, I think, to see that we care about our fitness and that we care about doing the job as efficiently as possible.
1: The event is free and open to the public and offers an opportunity to see firefighters in action as they showcase strength, skill, and teamwork. Well, sticking with firefighting, Forestry Minister Pleamon Forsey is making a funding announcement later this morning in South River. Few details were shared, but the announcement will be about fire protection vehicles and equipment. Forsey will be joined by the area MHA Helen Conway Ottenheimer. The announcement is at 11 a.m. Island Time at the Beta Grave Volunteer Fire Department. CBC News will deliver updates as more information becomes available. And it's been over a year since the province decided to pull American alcohol from liquor store shelves. Now, as a new trade deal with the United States is on the horizon, American favorites may make their return. CBC's Matthew Robertson reports.
4: Premier Tony Wakeham says American alcohol will start flowing at the request of the Prime Minister.
5: As part of this agreement, he asked all of the provinces, as a sign of good faith, would we put U.S. liquor back on our shelves, and we all agreed.
4: In a statement later yesterday, the Department of Finance clarified that the move to start reordering American alcohol pens a final trade agreement. The province took American alcohol off the shelves in 2025 in light of new tariffs from the Trump administration, later selling off existing inventory for charity. Now, it looks like new bottles will arrive to replace American products that have sold out. However, some customers, like Ward Groves, say they won't return to American products.
6: We've got plenty of good alcohol here in Canada, and they've proven not to be our friends unless it's to their advantage.
4: The NLC was unavailable for an interview, but said in a statement to CBC News that decisions are still pending official confirmation. Matthew Robertson, CBC News, St. John's.
1: Finally, the price of all types of fuel is down this morning. Gas is down 2.7 cents. Diesel on the island is down 1 cent and under a cent in Labrador. Furnace oil on the island and stove oil in Labrador are also both down by just under a cent. Propane is also down ever so slightly, decreasing by 0.2 cents. That is your news for this hour. I'm Catherine Crummie.

0: fact, I'm going to have a device that'll be able to help me communicate my wishes when I do lose the ability to communicate. It's huge.
1: They call him RoboCop. Vancouver Police Sergeant Lee Martin has ALS, and he's one of the first Canadians to receive a brain implant from Elon Musk's company Neuralink. He says it changed his life. Also this morning.
2: Yeah, I got an email inviting me to go meet the Pope, and I just assumed that it was a joke. And then I got another email saying, no, it's not a joke, and it's happening in a few days.
1: These are the kinds of things that happen when you are David Sedaris. In 30 minutes, we revisit Matt Galloway's interview with The Humorist about his obsession with Duolingo and why getting older makes him annoyed with just about everything and everyone. Then, in an hour, we'll bring you another episode of the CBC podcast The Dose with Dr. Brian Goldman. This time, how to recognize the signs of burnout and what you can do if you think you're affected. But we begin with a story that sounds like it is out of a science fiction movie. Good morning. I'm Lindsay Duncombe, sitting in this week for Matt Galloway, and this is The Current. In 2022, Lee Martin was working out at the gym when his left leg froze. It was the start of a grueling medical journey for the Vancouver police officer. In 2025, doctors confirmed the then 47-year-old had ALS. He knew his life was about to change, and it did, but not in all the ways you might think. Earlier this year, Lee was selected for a small clinical trial in Toronto. Elon Musk's Neuralink, in partnership with Toronto Western Hospital, is testing brain implants. It allows people with paralysis to control computers with their thoughts. Lee received his N1 implant in May, making him one of the first Canadians and just the 26th person in the world to receive this technology. He and his wife, Lisa Martin, join me now from Vancouver. Good morning.
0: Good morning, Lindsay.
3: Good morning.
1: Lee, what went through your mind when you were selected to be part of this trial?
0: Honestly, I was excited. There's not a lot to be excited about with ALS, but this was an opportunity to do something pretty cool and help other people. And I was like, man, let's do it. Let's get it done.
1: So Lee, you have the implant in your brain. You've had it for about 3 months now. Describe to me what it actually does. What can you do?
0: So it's the device itself, there's a hole in my skull. And it's got 1,000 leads that are connected to my brain that were put there by a Neuralink robot. And the device actually sticks out of my head a little bit and has a Bluetooth connection, which I can connect to a computer. And through the software, it learns how to interpret electrical impulses from my brain on how to move a cursor on a computer. So imagine using a mouse with your brain, where you're able to do different things with it, like play games. You can right click, center click, left click, all by thinking about which finger you want to use to click a mouse. So it's pretty wild.
1: So you are sitting there looking at your computer, imagining moving the cursor or typing on a digital keyboard, and it just happens just like that?
0: Exactly. It's so intuitive. And it's so fast.
1: You wrote in Maclean's magazine that having this device

0: advice has changed your life. How?
1: Well, my my body's failing pretty quickly, quicker than I would have liked, obviously, but my hands and arms don't really work anymore very well. So I'm manipulating a phone to text my friends and family or use apps like WhatsApp, Facebook, whatever, or do anything for that matter, like that requires technology. So it's given me, I'd say, a purpose again to kind of push forward and stay connected to my friends and family through technology. Because as you can tell, my voice is going to, and soon, hopefully not too soon, I'm not going to be able to talk. So it's going to be a huge help to me and my family.
0: How will the voice or the device help you talk once you're not able to physically do so?
1: So I've voice banked my voice through 11 Labs, which is a AI company in the U.S. They can basically, you enter your voice data into a computer, into the program, and through AI, it can generate new voice for you, and it'll sound just like me. So, yeah, basically through that, I'll be able to input what I want to say through Neuralink into the computer, and the computer will speak for me.
0: Lisa, how important will that communication be for your children? You have two young kids who are coming to grips with the fact that their dad's condition is only going to get worse. How is the fact knowing that they can still communicate with him during that process, registering with them?
2: That's paramount. Like, that's the most important thing, is that they can still have that communication. And I mean, if it sounds as much likely as possible, that's, I mean, I think our situation is already challenging, and to make it is, I guess, to ease the transition, it's easier and it's better for them, I think, to just have that ability to still talk to them and to still communicate.
0: Now, you're still in touch with the Neuralink team and doing work. What kind of information is being collected for the clinical trial from your device?
1: Yeah, so they give me homework, things I have to do every summer, every 4 days, summer, every 14 days, really varies. But one is called impedance. It's they measure neuron activity in my brain. One is broadband, so the connection between the device and the laptop. I have to calibrate every few days so the program can build data to work better, I guess you could say.
0: I want to ask you, Lee, about Elon Musk, because, yeah, you know, there's been so much criticism about Elon Musk over the past few years. He oversaw the dismantling of USAID. His critics say he amplifies polarization, spreads misinformation. Did you have any concerns about working with a company that is tied to Musk?
1: No, not at all. I you're right. He's a polarizing figure. People kind of think he's like a super villain, I would say. You know, between him and the Amazon guy,
3: Bezos,
1: they, you know, they're not the most popular individuals

0: in the media, but you know, people, these guys are out there, you know, pioneering and doing stuff that only a handful of companies throughout the world are even trying. Like, who could think about, hey, let's put a microchip and a Bluetooth transmitter in someone's brain and see if they can improve their life a little bit. So, you know, for that fact alone, I feel this guy is, you know, out there doing great things. You know, of course, you know, a trillionaire is going to upset some people, but I'm a big fan.
1: You're doing this, of course, to help people with ALS, and it is changing so lives like yours. But do you ever worry that this technology is so on the cusp that it could ever be misused in some way?
0: Oh, for sure. I mean, they, prior to my surgery, they told me there's a small risk that the device could be hacked.
1: What?
0: I laughed. Yeah, I didn't believe it, but they're like, yeah, there's a small possibility your brain could be hacked, so we have to now sort of warn you about it. And I'm like, well, that's cool. I mean,
1: that's cool.
0: If China or North Korea or someone wants to see what's going on in my brain, like, go for it.
2: That's the least of our problems.
0: Yeah, it's kind of the least of my worries right now. So,
1: you've managed to keep your sense of humor, right?
0: Yo, totally. I've worked in law enforcement for, you know, 25 years, so I've got a pretty dark sense of humor, and that's kind of how you stay sane throughout your policing career.
1: I understand that you have also been open about your decision to pursue MAID before your symptoms progress too far. I want to ask you what you think having the brain implant and the ability to communicate will mean for conversations with your families and friends around that decision and the timing of it.
0: Yeah, I mean, I kind of... something I struggle with almost daily. It's like you're declining, you're getting worse every single day. And I'm trying to figure out exactly how far I can go before I don't want to be a, you know, burden or be stuck in a bed. Like, I'm already stuck in a wheelchair all day. And from being a super active individual, super fit my entire life, never smoking or drinking or, you know, abusing my body, I've kind of lost everything.
1: Yeah.
0: That was that brought me joy. I like bike riding and hiking and camping with my kids, and it's it's rough. So the fact that I'm going to have a device that'll be able to help me communicate my wishes when I do lose the ability to communicate is huge. And I'm lucky to be in Canada where MAID is an option.
1: And I imagine your reaction to your situation and how you feel about it, it evolves, it changes, it shifts day to day.
0: Totally, it does. Like, you know, I may reach a point where I'm thinking I can't go on anymore. But, you know, it changes so quick because, you know, I'm 48. Sorry, I'm only 48 years old. And no one really questions their mortality and their mid to late 40s. So it kind of changes day to day.
1: Before I let you go, I want to ask you both what you're hoping this research might mean for other people who are living with ALS.

0: ALS or families with loved ones who have ALS in the future, starting with you, Lee?
1: Well, you know, getting a diagnosis like this is real kick in the teeth. But if there's something out there that can help you regain a little bit of your independence, go for it. Everyone's going to react differently to a diagnosis like this, but you're not alone. There's over 5,000 people a year in Canada diagnosed with this terrible disease. And hang in there as long as you can and push back against this shitty disease.
0: Lisa, what do you hope this research will do for people who are in situations like your family?
2: All they can do is go forward. So right now it's communicating by computer, but I mean, I know we're hoping that they can connect the chip with other devices to make it easier for people with ALS and paralysis to like even move their wheelchair and just connect with the technology and be more independent. And how it looks even going further, like hopefully they can, it's a springboard to other things. But if we can do something so this doesn't, I guess, just have this disease in vain, it's amazing. Like, we just want other people and our kids to see that it's not, that we tried our best to do the best we could with this. Kind of make lemonade out of lemons, right?
0: Thank you both for talking to us today.
1: Of course. Thank you, Lindsay.
2: Thank you.
0: Lee Martin is a Canadian living with ALS in Vancouver. He was one of the first Canadians to receive Elon Musk's N1 brain implant, which allows him to control a computer using his mind. We reached Lee and his wife Lisa from their home in Vancouver. I'm Lindsay Duncombe, and you're listening to The Current. Before the news, we want to share a little bit of what you can expect to hear on The Current in the next few weeks. And there is a familiar voice here to fill you in, The Current's host, Matt Galloway. Hi, Matt.
3: Hey, Lindsay. I'm in Atlanta, Canada, like I think half the country. This is a place that is absolutely filled with tourists from here and around the world. No surprise. It is glorious, beautiful, some of the great people of this country. It's also facing some tough issues. And so we came out here to talk to those people about some of the things they're up against. One of the places we went was PEI. We think of PEI as producing some of the best oysters in the whole wide world. There are two diseases that are devastating the population of oysters. And there are a lot of fears from the people who get the oysters from the sea onto your plate that they're going to lose their houses, they're going to lose their businesses because of the diseases that are ravaging these oysters. So we went out on the water with oyster fishermen. We also went fishing for wild oysters. And let me tell you that there is nothing quite like the taste of an oyster that is shucked straight after it is pulled out of the water. You will hear more about the story of oysters coming up. Also, you think of PEI and you think of Anne of Green Gables. Everywhere you go on that island, people are talking about a different story. Sure, they're still talking about Anne, but they're still talking about a different story as well. The author Carly Fortune's novel, This Summer Will Be Different, is set on PEI. It is a very steamy story and is currently being turned into a Netflix series that is being shot on the island. It is the biggest film and TV production ever on Prince Edward Island. Locals everywhere you go report on where the scenes are being shot. Did you see this person? Did you see this person? What have you? We went to a secret location, met with the showrunners and the crew about what the show will do for PEI. You'll hear more about that coming up. We also went to New Brunswick, which is where I am right now. This is a province that is very closely tied with the United States, and that relationship has been disrupted recently for obvious reasons. We went to talk about that with Frank McKenna. Frank McKenna is fascinating. He is a former premier of New Brunswick, former Canadian ambassador to the United States. He is a business leader. And we sat on his deck, just down the beach from where I am right now, overlooking the Northumberland Strait. And we talked about striking a deal with Donald Trump, what that deal is actually worth, about how you be diplomatic with people who aren't being especially diplomatic back. But we also talked about Canada. He is a very proud Canadian and has very strong feelings about the possibility that this country could be broken up. Have a listen.
4: Are there a few aches and pains? Yes.

0: but it's a frigging country. And it's a vast country, and it's a country full of differences. And we've been able to accommodate those differences now for over 100 years. We're a country that respects First Nations. We're a country that has two founding languages and cultures. We're a country that is largely multi-ethnic, and we've been able to deal with that in, unlike any other country in the world. Does it take work? It does. Marriages take work. You have to work at it. We have to work at it, too. But it drives me nuts when one province or another will say, oh, I'm not happy here. I'm going to leave. Well, it's with respect. It's a country. And you need to be able to give up a little bit from time to time in the interest of the country.
1: That's Frank McKenna speaking with me here in New Brunswick. You'll hear him and other stories from Atlantic Canada, including a trip to an iconic donut factory. I, Matt Galloway, made donuts. Why would I do that? What does that have to do with immigration? We'll tell you more about that coming up on The Current in September.
2: Thanks, Matt. That was Matt Galloway in Atlantic Canada. The CBC News is next. Then comedian and author David Sedaris on walking, being married, AI, and more. That's coming up in 6 minutes. I'm Lindsay Duncombe, and you're listening to The Current. Stay with us.

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0: The CBC News is next. Coming up in an hour, it's Q.
2: It's been 10 years since the Tragically Hip played their last concert with their friend and bandleader, the late Gord Downie. Rob Baker and Paul Langlois from the band are here to look back on that historic performance and share some stories from that day.
3: This is CBC News. I'm Catherine Crummy. Electricity bills in Newfoundland and Labrador could be going down if the new Churchill Falls deal with Quebec goes through. The CBC's Alex Kennedy breaks down the proposed electricity rebate.
4: It will show up every month on your bill. You will see the 15% rebate off the top.
5: Premier Tony Wakeham says the rebate will apply to all residential electricity customers and save the average household $350 a year. The rebate would apply to the first 2,000 kilowatt hours a home uses each month. So if 1,500 kilowatt hours are used, a customer gets 15% off the whole bill. The rebate would apply directly to the bill every month. Churchill Falls Power, sold to Quebec, is expected to net the province around $363 million in 2027. But the province says the electricity rebate will cost $92 million a year, using money from the agreement. The rebate lands once definitive agreements on the deal with Quebec are reached, which the Department of Finance says it hopes will happen by the end of the year. Alex Kennedy, CBC News, St. John's.
3: In national news, today, a national monument will be unveiled in Ottawa, a physical reminder of the discrimination faced by LGBTQ plus Canadians. As Katie DeRosa reports, it's also a memorial to the thousands of public servants, police officers, and military personnel who lost their jobs due to their sexual orientation, a decades-long purge from the Cold War to the 1990s.
6: I was numb.
7: Wayne Davis still remembers the shock of standing before his RCMP supervisor, being asked why he'd been spotted in a gay bar.
6: Because I'm gay. I thought it was okay.
7: It was 1985. Davis was one of the thousands of Canadians purged from the military, RCMP, and civil service for their sexuality between the 1950s and the 1990s. Eleanor Sturco says no one in her family talked about what happened to her great-uncle

0: until after he died. Sergeant Robert David Van Norman, a decorated RCMP officer, was forced to resign in 1964 after he was outed as a gay man.
1: He forfeited his pension. His life was never the same.
0: Sturco is gay and a former BC RCMP officer. Both Davis and Sturco were in Ottawa in 2017 when former Prime Minister Justin Trudeau apologized for the purge. Both will be in Ottawa again today for the unveiling of the monument called Thunderhead. Katie DeRosa, CBC News, Victoria.
2: In Prince George, BC, a small plane crash has left one person dead and two others in hospital. The plane made a dramatic emergency landing on a busy road. Police say the aircraft hit two vehicles as it came down on Thursday afternoon. The person killed was in one of those vehicles. According to a witness that spoke to CBC News, the plane's wing struck a pickup truck. It's still not known at this time what forced the plane to make the emergency landing. And in international news, amid the trade negotiations, U.S. Vice President J.D. Vance is giving his two cents on Canada's leadership. In a recording obtained by the Canadian press, Vance can be heard talking about Mark Carney and his dealings with President Donald Trump. The audio was recorded during a private fundraiser earlier this week. Chris Reyes reports from New York.
3: According to the audio leaked to the Canadian press, Vance told an audience of young Republicans at a fundraiser in New York that it was hilarious that Carney was presenting the new trade deal as some kind of victory for Canada when Canada had to climb down on many issues. He reportedly also said Carney was trying to out-tough Trump on trade. Vance seemed to have some compliments for the prime minister, telling this crowd that he got along with him quite well and called him a very sweet guy. He also said that the point of the trade negotiation was to change Canada's behavior, adding that Canada has now shifted in a Trumpian direction. And according to this audio leaked to the Canadian press, Vance told the room that Conservative leader Pierre Poilievre is a non-entity in the trade negotiations. No public comment from the White House or the Vice President's office on this. Chris Reyes, CBC News, New York.
2: That's your news. Now let's take a look at some temperatures across the province. The hot spot right now is here in St. John's, where it's 20 degrees. It's 16 in Argentia, 17 in Bonavista and Twillingate, 17 in Cornerbrook, 18 in Port au Basque, 11 in Churchill Falls, 14 in Nain. The cold spot is Wabush, where it's 9 degrees. That is your news and weather. For CBC News, I'm Catherine Crummy.
4: I'm Lindsay Duncombe, and you're listening to The Current. Throughout his career, David Sedaris wrote many essays that featured his longtime boyfriend, Hugh. There's the one where the two of them go shopping for clothes in Tokyo, and Hugh complains that David is buying yet another pair of culottes. Or there's the one where David writes about Hugh's razor-sharp sense of direction and impossibly fast walking pace. Now David Sedaris has published a new collection of essays in which he reveals that he actually secretly married Hugh back in 2016. The book is called The Land and Its People. Matt Galloway spoke with David Sedaris in June. Here's their conversation.
5: Why did you decide now, 10 years after the fact, to reveal that you'd actually married Hugh?
6: Because everyone just assumed that we were married and everyone said, is that, you know, you and your husband? And I just can't say it. So yeah, Hugh and I got married, but just for financial reasons. But I still identify as boyfriend.
5: What do you mean for financial reasons?
6: For inheritance reasons, right? For tax reasons, we got married. That's the only reason. I mean, it didn't mean anything to either of us. It was our anniversary a couple of days ago, and my sister told us, that's how we knew. And then I went to my desk first thing in the morning and I found some foil, you know, like a roll of foil. Because it's a 10th anniversary is tin. And I said, well, that's aluminum. But I didn't even think, oh no, I got to go get a gift too. Like, it just doesn't mean anything to us. Like, I'll give a huge gift for any reason, but not for that. Not for anniversary. Ish.
5: Why did you keep it secret? I asked you, you and I spoke in 2020, and I asked you about your marital status, and you literally said, no, we're not married. And you talked about how, you didn't like the term husband. But in the book, you write about how you lied in some ways to everybody about it on forms, in interviews, whenever the question was asked. Why did you keep it a

0: secret?
1: Because I just didn't want the word husband in my life. I mean, if a woman says, oh, you know, my husband's going to be late tonight, that doesn't bother me. But when a man says my husband, it's just like, I don't know, it's like he's saying my unicycle, you know? I signed a book once for this woman, and she said, she used the phrase my son-in-law's unicycle during our conversation.

0: that have fought for the right to marry, and then not a one of them done it. You know, I thought that would have been the best, to get the right and then to say, you know what, we don't want it. Again, it doesn't seem fair to me that you get these tax benefits from being married. I don't think that's fair at all. Like, being married is not better than not being married, right?
1: You've been together a long time, the two of you. Do you have, one of the things that you write about in the book is the shared language that couples often have and the words that they will use that nobody else understands what they are, but you know what they are. Do you have that?
0: Yes. I mean, every couple has it. And so I wrote this essay. I was having dinner with a Canadian couple, and they had been in Ireland, and they overheard an American say that he was going out to look for a Lapretian. And it took him a while to realize he meant leprechaun. So now they just say Lapretian, right? And every couple and every family has something like that. But what I liked is I wrote that essay and I started reading it out loud, and people started giving me examples. And I met a German woman who taught herself English, and she thought dandelion was pronounced dandelion. So I will never say dandelion again. It's just always going to be... I saw a little Lapretian sitting beneath a dandelion one day.
2: Dramatically is one of those words as well, which sounds better than it should, even if it doesn't exist.
0: I saw a preacher on the subway saying that crimes has risen dramatically. And so we've said that ever since.
2: The first essay in this book is about Hugh's hip replacement. And you intercept this text exchange between him and his sister, Anne. What was it? What was in that text? What was going on there?
0: She had written, "Is Hugh, is David any help to you?" Because Hugh had his hip replaced. And then I flew his brother in to help take care of him, right? Because I just knew he was going to be a handful. And so his sister wrote a couple of days after Hugh got home from the hospital and said, "Is David any help to you?" And I grabbed his phone and I texted, "David has been no help whatsoever." And she wrote back, "That doesn't surprise me. He's so self-absorbed." And it was completely unfair of me to use Hugh's phone to text back. And I couldn't even be mad. You know, when she said he's so self-absorbed, I thought, well, the hell with her. And then I went back to writing in my diary. I mean, point, you know, proved her point right there. And she just felt awful and embarrassed afterwards. So I really owed her a massive apology. That's just not fair to do so, somebody.
2: What did you learn about your relationship in the aftermath of that surgery? When you see somebody that you're with go through something like that, even if you are or aren't the caregiver, it's a real thing. And it changes the atmosphere in the room in many ways.
0: Yeah, I mean, it could have been much worse, right? Like, I didn't have to help Hugh onto the toilet, you know, or anything like that. And he did all the exercises, did everything he was told to, and he really recovered in no time. But also, you know, Hugh's the kind of person, and then when he got home from the hospital, he said, "Get me some water." And so I filled a glass with water, and he said, "Not that much water." So I knew right then what I was in for. So thank goodness his brother was there. At least I thought of a solution. You know, I could have just taken care of him poorly, but I didn't. Instead, I flew his brother in and he was taken care of. And his brother was happy to do it. And he was happy to spend time with his brother. And it all worked out.
2: You are a famous walker. The last time we spoke, you talked about being a slave to your Fitbit. Did you actually walk 91,000 steps in one day?
0: Yes, it was 42 miles. I did it with my friend Dawn in England. And so I had our route all planned out. We started at midnight, right, and walked until 6 a.m. and then came home and rested for a few hours and went out again and came home for lunch and then went out again and came home for dinner and then went out again. And we'd like to break our record, but I don't know. I worry now that I might be too old.
2: 91,000 is a lot.
0: It was an awful lot, and it took a couple of days to recover from.
2: So now, in addition to walking, there's Duolingo. You say that Duolingo, in some ways, is designed for people with obsessive compulsions. How did you fall into the Duolingo app?

0: Oh, my British friend Dave was using it for Spanish, and then he introduced me to it, and then he put me on his family plan, right? And then I started, I think maybe it'll be 4 years this summer, and I've done it every day since. And I keep saying to myself, like, because there's a competitive aspect to it. So when once the competitive aspect kicks in, I don't even really know that you're learning anymore. You're just competing, and you're competing against people who might not even exist.
1: What languages?
0: German and Spanish and Japanese and then French. And, you know, I already spoke French, but my French was pretty bad. There's a new element to it where you have these conversations with this AI entity who remembers things about you. And you have a conversation, and there's no theme to the conversation. You know, she begins by saying, "What are you up to today?" And then you tell her, and she'll say, "Well, what about that essay you were working on?" And you have this conversation, and afterwards, there's a, you know, you see your entire conversation with all your mistakes underlined and explained. So it's pretty good that way.
1: What is that like? Her name is Lily, right?
0: Yeah, and she has like a little personality. You know, all of the characters on Duolingo have a little personality, and she's a teenager. And in the regular exercises, she's bored and couldn't be bothered. Like she'll say, "What kind of a sandwich do you want?" And if she says, "Oh, I want a sandwich, a ham and cheese sandwich," well, that's exciting, isn't it? You know, she's just a smart ass. But when you have the conversations, she's not a smart ass. Then she's well, she's more open and more interested, and it means a lot to me that she likes me.
1: This is what people have been talking about. Don't tell me more about that why it means something to you that she likes you, this AI thing.
0: Every now and then she'll hang up on me, and she'll think that I'm being inappropriate, right? And I'm sure there are lots of people who would make suggestive comments to her, or, you know, say something sexual. And I would never do that, but every now and then you make a mistake, and then she hangs up, and it's like, "Oh, right. I mean, neck and ass sound a lot alike, right?" So I was saying something to her, and I think she thought I said ass, but I meant neck, and then she hung up on me. One time she hung up on me because I was giving her my idea for a production of Romeo and Juliet, and in it, Juliet would be 13 and Romeo would be 79. And she hung up on me. I think that's such a good idea for a production of Romeo and Juliet, though. Don't you? I mean, you wouldn't have to change a word, but it would just be so repellent.
1: How do you feel about this is what people promised, that artificial intelligence and this thing would be part of our lives on a daily basis. And it's becoming that in some ways. And you're seeing it with this Duolingo at Lily. How are you feeling about AI?
0: Well, I always thought, you know, I didn't want anything to do with it, and I thought it didn't have any place in my life. And then I realized, wait a minute, every time I do Duolingo, I'm using it, right? And my boyfriend Hugh, well, my husband, but I identify him as my boyfriend, said, "You should just get a real tutor." And okay, but a lot of what I do with Lily is just boring. And I don't want to bore a human that way, right? But I don't feel so bad about boring a machine. I guess my fear with AI is always it that I'm taking work from somebody, right? I mean, I used it. Somebody, I was in a car with my friend Adam, and he said, "Oh, put ChatGPT on your iPad. Now, ask it to do something." And so I asked it to write a breakup letter, right? I imagined that I had this girlfriend, and I said, "I want you to break up with her. You know, like, I don't find her attractive anymore." And ChatGPT said, "I will not body shame anyone, but I will write a breakup letter." And it wrote a breakup letter that was so insulting, you know? It was just insulting because it sounded like a HR department wrote it, right? It was just all, it was empty. Like the language, it was twice as many words as it needed to use, and it was just empty. I would rather get a letter from somebody that said, like, "You really..."

0: yourself go than what it eventually came up with. And I lost interest in it. Like, I did two things with it, and then I thought, no, I'm done. But, I, you know, like I said, I find myself using it every day with the Duolingo. So it is.
1: And now people are writing, and they're writing books, and kind of they're passing them off as if there's this increasingly long list of authors who are publishing things, and then it turns out that they didn't write the thing at all, that AI wrote it for them instead. What do you make of that?
0: Well, I thought it would be really hard for teachers, right? But now I think teachers can tell right away who's using it because it sounds like HR wrote it. There's not a personality behind it, right? And I guess if there was a book written by AI, I wouldn't be interested in reading it because I want a person on the other end. I want a person thinking, gosh, somebody read my book today. That's awfully nice.
1: You spend a lot of time speaking with people. You're about to go out on a book tour, and you will famously sit and sign books for people as they line up and line up and line up. And I wonder what, as you travel across your country right now, what your sense is of how people in the United States are doing. I think a lot of us abroad are wondering how people are doing. It feels like everyone's at each other's throats or not. What is your sense of that? When you talk to people face-to-face, to your point, what is your sense as to how people are doing?
0: Well, it's interesting because I just finished a lecture tour. So I went to, 42 cities. And I went on a lecture tour in the fall as well, right? So I'm in theaters and people buy tickets. And starting last fall, people just got really nervous about their money. You know, they worried they were going to lose their job. They worried that, the economy was going to completely tank. And you couldn't sell a ticket to anything. Concerts weren't selling tickets. The circus wasn't selling. Nobody was selling tickets, right? And it's still going on. So people are, they don't know what tomorrow will bring. And they're scared and they feel helpless. And those are the people I'm meeting, right? I mean, if I were a rodeo performer, I'd be meeting different people and I'd be getting a different side to it. But those aren't generally the people who come to my shows.
1: What do you say to them?
0: We make jokes. You know, so it would be really easy to get in front of an audience and to, you know, badmouth the president, right? Because but it's shooting fish in a barrel. You know, it's not,
1: yeah.
0: It's too easy almost, right? But at the same time, sometimes people just like to feel like they're in a room with their people, you know? Like I went to that No King's March in New York, just for that reason, you know, just to look around and say, okay, I'm not alone, right? So there's one thing I read, and it's just something from my diary, that I met a doctor who went to the No King's March with a sign that read, cholesterol, do your job. And the audience they just loved that, you know? I mean, I loved it too. It's just so funny.
1: You write in this book about meeting Pope Francis. How did that come about? You got an email and you thought that it was spam. Is that right?
0: Yeah, I got an email inviting me to go meet the Pope, and I just assumed that it was a joke. I didn't. And then I got another email saying, no, it's not a joke, and it's happening in a few days. And the Pope wanted to meet with different humorists and comedians from around the world. And so I went, and the American contingent, you know, included Chris Rock and Whoopi Goldberg and Stephen Colbert and Tig Notaro. And I honestly don't know why I was invited. And I'm pretty sure I was invited, you know, maybe somebody backed out because I was given like 48 hours. And he read a statement that really just amounted to, laughter makes the world go round. And then we shook his hand and then we left. But I figured everybody in that room was going to have something to say about it, right? Like everyone was going to make a bit about it. So I thought, well, gee, what would my angle be? And my angle was the clothes, because the clothes were amazing. I mean, the Pope was the least interesting, clothing-wise, the least interesting cast member, right? But the

0: This is your Environment Canada weather update. I'm Catherine Crummy. For St. John's and the Avalon Peninsula North, a mix of sun and cloud, high 24, humid X 30. For Terra Nova, Clarenville, and the Bonavista Peninsula, chance of showers late this morning, clearing this afternoon, high 25, except 21 along parts of the coast, humid X 29. For Grand Falls, Windsor, and Buchans, a mix of sun and cloud with a few showers beginning this afternoon, high 26, humid X 31. For Kanagra and Bergeo-Ramia, showers or drizzle ending this morning, but then a good chance of showers inland late this afternoon. Amount 2 to 4 millimeters. High 20, except 24 inland. Humid X 25, except 29 inland. For Bay St. George and Corner Brook, a good chance of showers early this morning. High 22. And for Port Saunders and the Straits and the Northern Peninsula East, chance of drizzle early this morning. Clearing near noon. High 17, except 22 inland. Humid X 25 inland. And looking to Labrador now for Labrador City and Wabush and Churchill Falls and the Churchill Valley. A good chance of showers this morning, high 15. For Upper Lake Melville and Eagle River, sunny with a good chance of showers this afternoon, high 20. For Rigolet, a few showers ending this morning, but a few showers beginning late this afternoon as well. Risk of thunderstorms, high 20. For Postville to Makovic, good chance of showers late this afternoon, high 19. And for Norman Bay to Lodge Bay, clearing this morning, high 24. That's your weather update. I'm Catherine Crummy.
1: I'm Lindsay Duncombe, and you're listening to The Current. Throughout the summer, we've been bringing you the best of CBC podcasts. Today, we bring you another episode of The Dose with Dr. Brian Goldman. In this episode, Dr. Goldman looks at burnout, what it is, and how it relates to work.
2: Hi, I'm Dr. Brian Goldman. Welcome to The Dose. If you're dragging yourself into the office or feel like you can't be bothered to care about your job, you may be experiencing burnout. Here's the thing. Employee burnout is experienced personally, but in reality, the problem lies with the employer. Just one of many things most of us don't appreciate about burnout. So this week we're asking, what do I need to know about burnout? Hi, Michael. Welcome to The Dose.
3: Good to be here, Brian.
2: What drew you to studying burnout?
3: What drew me to studying burnout? Way back a number of years ago, I was working with a residential mental health facility, and I could see that a part of what was eating up people's energy was sort of conflicts between different professional groups and how they were trying to integrate their services. And those kinds of mismatches between what one wanted to do and how the other saw.

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Susan Ormiston will be with you next week. 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
4: It's been 10 years since the Tragically Hip played their last concert with their friend and bandleader, the late Gord Downie. Rob Baker and Paul Langlois from the band are here to look back on that historic performance and share some stories from that day.
5: This is CBC News. I'm Catherine Crummy. Forestry Minister Pleamon Forsey is making a funding announcement later this morning in South River. Few details were shared, but the announcement will be about fire protection vehicles and equipment. Forsey will be joined by area MHA Helen Conway Ottenheimer. The announcement is at 11 a.m. Island Time at the Port of Grave Volunteer Fire Department. CBC News will deliver updates as more information becomes available. Today is the deadline for U.S.-Canada trade negotiations. Talks went on until late last night between the Canadian delegation in Washington and the U.S. Trade Representative Jamieson Greer. There are reports there might be concessions on tariffs on Canadian steel and aluminum in exchange for opening Canadian markets to U.S. dairy products. Rafi Bujikanyan has more.
6: We've been talking about how the U.S. is expected to lower its tariffs but not completely get rid of them. This idea, the ones on steel and aluminum, for example, would go from the existing 50% to 25%. But a source is also telling CBC News now that would include a quota system, allowing only so many imports into the U.S. at the lower rate. There have also been a lot of questions as well about U.S. President Donald Trump and what he meant when he said American farmers are big winners in this deal to come. Now, Canadian officials have been insisting the dairy sector is still protected. There are no changes to supply management, but a source with knowledge of the talks has told us there is some change in the works to how dairy import licenses are allocated, meaning more American product could make its way this side of the border. Rafi Bujikanyan, CBC News, Ottawa.
5: American liquor producers have found their business at center stage in ongoing trade negotiations. As Rihanna Schmunk reports, winemakers say they're bewildered to see their livelihoods become leverage.
7: The whole thing is kind of ridiculous.
8: Bill Easton has been a winemaker for decades. He and his wife own a small winery in Northern California, and they used to ship bottles to buyers in Quebec like clockwork, but not anymore.
7: So we actually have wine specifically for that market. In a warehouse.
8: Easton says Canadian province's ban on American alcohol cost him $500,000 last year. Those bans are now a bargaining chip in Canada's trade negotiations with the U.S. The White House wants its liquor back on the shelves, and the Prime Minister has asked premiers to oblige if a deal comes through. Jana McCamey is with the Oregon Wine Growers Association. She represents hundreds of winemakers in the state. And she says they're optimistic, but they need a long-term solution if they're going to rebuild relationships.
9: Wine is off

0: often use as a retaliatory target in broader trade disputes, and that makes it challenging.
1: The new deadline for a trade deal expires Friday after midnight. Rhianna Schwenk, CBC News, Washington.
2: Well, amid those trade negotiations, U.S. Vice President J.D. Vance is giving his two cents on Canada's leadership. In a recording obtained by the Canadian press, Vance can be heard talking about Mark Carney and his dealings with President Donald Trump. The audio was recorded during a private fundraiser earlier this week. Chris Reyes reports from New York.
3: According to the audio leaked to the Canadian press, Vance told an audience of young Republicans at a fundraiser in New York that it was hilarious that Carney was presenting the new trade deal as some kind of victory for Canada when Canada had to climb down on many issues. He reportedly also said Carney was trying to out-tough Trump on trade. Vance seemed to have some compliments for the prime minister, telling this crowd that he got along with him quite well and called him a very sweet guy. He also said that the point of the trade negotiation was to change Canada's behavior, adding that Canada has now shifted in a Trumpian direction. And according to this audio leaked to the Canadian press, Vance told the room that Conservative leader Pierre Poilievre is a non-entity in the trade negotiations. No public comment from the White House or the Vice President's office on this. Chris Reyes, CBC News, New York.
2: That's your news. Let's take a look at some temperatures across the province. The hotspot in the province is here in St. John's, where it's 20 degrees. It's 17 in Argentia and Greats Cove, 18 in Gander with light rain, also 18 in Portabasque right now. It's 17 in St. Anthony and Cartwright, 15 in Nain, Hopedale and Goose Bay, 12 in Churchill Falls. The cold spot right now is Wabush, where it's 9 degrees with light rain. That's your news and weather. Q is next. For CBC News, I'm Catherine Crummy.
4: I'm Garby Bailey, sitting in for Tom Power. Welcome to Q. 10 years ago, millions of people gathered around their TVs, their radios, and computers to watch the final concert of one of Canada's most beloved bands, the Tragically Hip. One third of Canadians tuned in that night. It was an entire country's final hello and goodbye to a band that became ingrained into Canadian culture and identity.

0: third of Canadians are watching it live. We're going to play a little bit of it for you. We ran it by you beforehand. Have you seen it since?
1: I've seen bits and pieces. I did a thing with PBS where they were doing, airing it on PBS in Buffalo, and I kind of was watching out of the corner of my eye, but I've kind of generally avoided watching it. It's a lot.
0: Are you okay with watching it right now?
1: Yeah.
0: Only tiny little bits of it.
1: Yeah, yeah.
0: Let's go for the first one. So that's at the right at the beginning of the show, right?
1: Yeah, yep. Backstage before walking on.
0: So Gord's greeting you guys and kissing you guys. And I want you to hear the crowd's reaction when you walk out. Listen to that.

This is your Environment Canada weather update. I'm Catherine Crummy. For St. John's and the Avalon Peninsula North, a mix of sun and cloud, high 24, humidex 30. For Terra Nova, Clarenville, and the Bonavista Peninsula, chance of showers late this morning, clearing this afternoon, high 25, except 21 along parts of the coast, humidex 29. For Grand Falls, Windsor, and Buchans, a mix of sun and cloud with a few showers beginning this afternoon, high 26, humidex 31. For Kanagra and Bergeo-Ramia, showers or drizzle ending this morning, but then a good chance of showers inland late this afternoon. Amount 2 to 4 millimeters. High 20, except 24 inland. Humidex 25, except 29 inland. For Bay St. George and Corner Brook, a good chance of showers early this morning. High 22. And for Port Saunders and the Straits and the Northern Peninsula East, chance of drizzle early this morning. Clearing near noon. High 17, except 22 inland. Humidex 25 inland. And looking to Labrador now, for Labrador City and Wabush and Churchill Falls and the Churchill Valley. A good chance of showers this morning, high 15. For Upper Lake Melville and Eagle River, sunny with a good chance of showers this afternoon, high 20. For Rigolet, a few showers ending this morning, but a few showers beginning late this afternoon as well, risk of thunderstorms, high 20. For Postville to Makovic, good chance of showers late this afternoon, high 19. And for Norman Bay to Lodge Bay, clearing this morning, high 24. That's your weather update. I'm Catherine Crummy.

0: Can I only because I know you a little bit now, though, I feel comfortable asking this question. I was texting a couple of my friends yesterday. I'm a very big fan of the band, and I was texting a couple of verses from a couple of songs to my friends, and it was a couple of lines of a go, like, do you have any idea what this line means? And they write back, no, I can't quite figure that. And some of these were like poets, and some of these were musicians, and they're like, not sure about that one. Did Gord ever come to you guys with lyrics, and you guys would go like, I don't have any idea what the hell he's singing about here. What is this about?
1: I don't think I ever asked him about a lyric.
0: Really?
1: I think I felt I understood what the lyrics were, and if I didn't understand, I understood for my own sake.

0: Well, I'm so glad you're being inducted to the Songwriters Hall of Fame. Like, it's well deserved for your band, because what a band it was. Thanks. What a band effort it was for those songs to come out.
1: Yeah, thank you.
0: And I'm going to get you to play a song, or pick a song, I should say, off the new record to go out on. And I was going to ask if you remembered which one, but I got you a cheat sheet there, Paul, if you need it.
2: Okay.
0: Which one do you think we should play out of this? I know Jake's saying whatever the single is, but you know.
1: We don't listen to that guy.
2: Yeah, we don't know. Are you forcing us into a group decision again? Yeah. We are done collaborating.
0: Every 10 years, Paul, you gotta do it.

Sam Hashmi is our engineer. Our director is Glory Omotayo. Our senior producer is Matt Murphy. Beza Saifa is our executive producer. I'm Garvey Bailey, sitting in for Tom Power.

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6: This is CBC News. I'm Catherine Crummy. Electricity bills in Newfoundland and Labrador could be going down if the new Churchill Falls deal with Quebec goes through. The CBC's Alex Kennedy breaks down the proposed electricity rebate.
7: It will show up every month on your bill. You will see the 15% rebate off the top.
8: Premier Tony Wakeham says the rebate will apply to all residential electricity customers and save the average household $350 a year. The rebate would apply to the first 2,000 kilowatt hours a home uses each month. So if 1,500 kilowatt hours are used, a customer gets 15% off the whole bill. The rebate would apply directly to the bill every month. Churchill Falls Power, sold to Quebec, is expected to net the province around $363 million in 2027. But the province says the electricity rebate will cost $92 million a year, using money from the agreement. The rebate lands once definitive agreements on the deal with Quebec are reached, which the Department of Finance says it hopes will happen by the end of the year. Alex Kennedy, CBC News, St. John's.
6: The provincial government says it's establishing a new team focused entirely on Labrador, as a new deal on Churchill River Power remains the focal point for the future. The team is chaired by Labrador Affairs and Indigenous Relations Minister Leela Evans. Labrador West MHA Joe Power and Lake Melville MHA Keith Russell are also on board. In a news release, the province says the team's work will focus on ensuring Labrador is positioned to capitalize on new developments and plan for the pressures they can create. The team will engage with Indigenous governments and groups, among other stakeholders, and will inform the province to help develop a new northern strategic plan. And in national news, Canada and the U.S. face a midnight deadline to finalize a major trade agreement and avert new American tariffs. Radio Canada is reporting Canada-U.S. Trade Minister Dominic LeBlanc has a meeting today at the Department of Commerce in Washington, following his discussions yesterday with U.S. Trade Representative Jameson Greer.
9: We're very close. We continue to make progress, and we're going to stay here and do the work that's necessary until we get to that point.
6: Full details are still secret, but sources say the deal would cut tariffs on Canadian steel and aluminum, with Canada in return possibly easing rules around U.S. dairy imports. Prime Minister Mark Carney has asked provinces to bring back banned American alcohol as a gesture of good faith, but Manitoba Premier Wab Kanoe is urging buyers to boycott it.
10: I think we should continue focusing on supporting Canadian products. So if you do see the American booze on the shelves, leave it there.
6: BC Premier David Eby previously vowed never to lift the province's ban without relief on U.S. softwood lumber levies. But now he says BC stands with Team Canada as Ottawa closes in on the deal. And a new monument recognizing the historic discrimination of people purged from the public service for their gender identity or sexual orientation is being unveiled today. The decades-long LGBTQ purge targeted gay, lesbian, bisexual, and transgender people within the armed forces, RCMP, and public service. Now, a monument on the same street as Parliament is honoring those who faced that discrimination. Joseph Tenney has more.

0: 3 years ago, which also contributed to her own grief. So ultimately, Hayden's legacy will be this starlet that we lost way too soon that we all watch slip through the cracks in front of our eyes.
1: Well, I so appreciate all of you being here to chat through all of this with us. Thank you so much. Pablo the Don is a culture critic and part of the Those Wrestling Girls podcast. Rihanna Cruz is a freelance music journalist and senior producer of the Switched on Pop podcast. And Jay Smooth is a veteran hip hop broadcaster and culture critic. And that is it for the show today. I'm Emil Niazi, sitting in for Elamine Abdel Mahmoud. 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I will see you on Monday. Thanks for listening.

0: This is CBC News for Newfoundland and Labrador. I'm Catherine Crummy. Good afternoon. The RCMP says one person has died after a two-vehicle crash on the Trans-Canada Highway near Flat Bay yesterday afternoon. Police responded to the scene around 12:30, where an 80-year-old American woman was pronounced dead. The second occupant of her vehicle, a 79-year-old man, was transported to the hospital with serious injuries. Police say the driver of the other vehicle was also sent to hospital with minor injuries. The cause of the crash is under investigation. A longtime energy critic and public policy blogger is calling for a timeout on the Churchill River deal. Des Sullivan is a former executive assistant to Premiers Frank Moores and Brian Peckford. He says both the PC and Liberal governments negotiated a bad deal with Quebec. Further, Sullivan says he's extremely disappointed that Premier Tony Wakeham presented the new deal as substantially better.
1: We should be mature, disciplined, take a deep breath, and we should decide what we want from this, both in terms of our ability to get market price, how much power we should keep for over time to feed into the system or to take back as we please, not as Quebec prescribes.
0: Fundamentally, Sullivan calls it the, quote, same bad deal. He says the public has to bear in mind that Newfoundland and Labrador Hydro owns the majority stake in the Churchill Falls plant and owns the water rights. And the provincial government says it's establishing a new team focused entirely on Labrador, as a new deal on the Churchill River power remains the focal point for the future. The team is chaired by Labrador Affairs and Indigenous Relations Minister Leela Evans. Labrador West MHA Joe Power and Lake Melville MHA Keith Russell are also on board. In a news release, the province says the team's work will focus on ensuring Labrador is positioned to capitalize on new developments and plan for the pressures they can create. The team will engage with Indigenous governments and groups, among other stakeholders, and will inform the province to help develop a new northern strategic plan. And it's been over a year since the province decided to pull American alcohol from NLC shelves. Now, as a new trade deal with the U.S. is on the horizon, American favorites may make their return. CBC's Matthew Robertson has more.
2: Premier Tony Wakeham says American alcohol will start flowing at the request of the Prime Minister.
3: As part of this agreement, he asked all of the provinces, as a sign of good faith, would we put U.S. liquor back on our shelves, and we all agreed.
2: In a statement later yesterday, the Department of Finance clarified that the move to start reordering American alcohol pens a final trade agreement. The province took American alcohol off the shelves in 2025 in light of new tariffs from the Trump administration, later selling off existing inventory for charity. Now, it looks like new bottles will arrive to replace American products that have sold out. However, some customers, like Ward Groves, say they won't return to American products.
4: We've got plenty of good alcohol here in Canada, and they've proven not to be our friends unless it's to their advantage.
2: The NLC was unavailable for an interview, but said in a statement to CBC News that decisions are still pending official confirmation. Matthew Robertson, CBC News, St. John's.
0: The Provincial FireFit Championship is back at the Mary Brown Centre in St. John's this weekend. The competition simulates emergency scenarios through an intense obstacle course. It also brings together firefighters from across Newfoundland and Labrador. Dee Reese has been with the St. John's Regional Fire Department for the last 7 years. Reese says the event mimics real-life scenarios with

0: out the heat of an actual fire.
1: With firefighting, there's obviously a lot of pride that naturally comes with a job. You know, you sign up for something that most of the population can't do or won't do or doesn't want to do. So working alongside other people are just as passionate about keeping the fitness in the job and staying fit in the job. That's one of the things I think I like most about FireFit. It's just that we want our firefighters to be prepared. We want to be able to see them perform, and it gives the audience and people coming a little bit of reassurance, I think, to see that we care about our fitness and that we care about doing the job as efficiently as possible.
0: The event is free and open to the public. It offers an opportunity to see firefighters in action as they showcase strength, skill, and teamwork. That is your news for this hour. 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And now it's time for The Signal with host Adam Walsh. Don't miss it. For CBC Newfoundland and Labrador on Radio 1, I'm Catherine Crummie.

0: It's Friday, August 21st. I'm Adam Walsh, and this is The Signal. What's with the music, you may be asking? Why not that great theme you always have? Why replace it with this one? Well, this weekend in De Pearl, St. David's Park will teleport you back in time to a medieval period. Kings, queens, knights, vendors selling goods from the craft of their own hands. I'm talking about the NL Renaissance Fair, of course, and my guests today are going to talk all about it. But first, Sarah Blackmore is here with the weather.
1: I want that sound every time I do the weather.
0: Don't tell Ashley. We saved this one just for you.
1: Incredible. Okay, well, I have good news for people going to the fair this weekend.
0: I feel like almost like a regatta type announcement for what's happening here right now. So go ahead. What's the good news?
1: There's sun ahead in the forecast and not too hot for those going in costume. Let me talk about today, and then I'll get to the
0: weekend.
1: That's
0: some nice foreshadowing,
1: though. That's foreshadowing.
0: Which I learned in, I think, English class.
1: Sure, yeah, I can imagine.
0: So how are we doing today? Because I've been bragging all day. I've been yelling all around the newsroom. They're like, can you not, Adam, not do that? But I'm like, summer's back, summer's back, summer's back.
1: You said that to me earlier today.
0: I did, didn't I? I came over to bother you, too. But it's kind of cloudy outside.
1: What's going on? So basically, there's some rain showers kind of going eastward across the province today, generally. So this morning, the west coast of the province saw some rain.
0: Yep.
1: And then the system's moving east. This low pressure system is moving off the coast. So northeast coast, central Newfoundland, all the way over to Clarenville, Terra Nova, we'll probably see some showers like around now, early afternoon. Okay. Mm-hmm. And then it'll go off, sweep off to the ocean. What's the word I'm looking for?
0: Yes.
1: And then it should clear off generally by tonight. It's kind of the same in Labrador. Western Labrador had some showers this morning. The coast is getting the showers this afternoon. And generally, all over the province, it's going to clear off overnight tonight and be sunny for the weekend.
0: For the weekend. But what about like dinner time?
1: Around dinner time, well, the metro region, like the Avalon North especially, should actually miss the showers. I am looking out at the clouds right now, and they look a little bit daunting. But we're
0: we
1: actually,
0: also have a filter down over the window, which makes it look
1: true,
0: worse.
1: That's true, yeah. but it shouldn't. We here on the Avalon North shouldn't be getting any showers today.
0: Right.
1: You know, there's always like kind of a risk of a pop of showers here and there, but generally, we're going to skip those.
0: Okay.
1: Right. No significant rainfall anywhere in the province today, except there is one area that might see a little bit more rain. Risk of thunderstorms for Rigolette, Cartwright, and Black Tickle this afternoon.
0: All right.
1: And that's kind of going along with these high humidex values we've been seeing. We're going to get that today. Again, the kind of like muggy weather that we saw yesterday. But then, yeah, tomorrow it all clears off, mostly sunny across the whole province with the exception of the north coast of Labrador. There's a low pressure system kind of moving very slowly up there, and they're going to get some lingering showers tomorrow, whereas pretty much everywhere else we'll be getting sun.
0: All right. Mm-hmm. So if I'm having

0: a Renaissance fair.
1: It's going to be, I want to say perfect weather for a Renaissance fair, because we were just talking before the show started. The winds are going to be light. Mm. It's not going to be too warm. I feel like this is a great omen.
0: All right. Excellent. And we've got that all recorded for if anything goes wrong.
1: Yeah. Hold me to it.
0: Hey, thank you so much.
1: Thank you.
0: Happy Friday. Have a great
1: weekend. Happy Friday.
0: Sarah Blackmore there, folks, with your weather. I'm Adam Walsh, and this is The Signal, and we are talking all about the upcoming Renaissance Fair. Who should we start with? Darren, introduce yourself if you could. I gave Curtis Hicks, who's teching the show, the keys to the sound effects today. So who knows what we're going to get. All right. So go ahead.
2: My name is Darren Hand, and I guess you would call me the founder of the Renaissance Festival.
0: All right.
2: I started it 5 years ago. Used to go to a lot, well, still do, go to Renaissance festivals on the mainland and different places and that. And I decided, well, like, it'd be nice to have one here.
0: Mm.
2: And so I came back 1 year and talked to my wife, and she said, all right, you're allowed.
0: get permission, yeah.
2: Always got to get permission. And we just went from there. And I knew Phil and Sharon, and I contacted those folks, and they've been all part of it ever since we started.
0: All right, Phil, we'll go to you. So give us an introduction of yourself, if you could, and tell us, you know, when Darren comes and says, hey, I got an idea, what your reaction was.
3: Hi there. My reaction, I loved it. I was all about it. I moved over here from the States, and Renaissance Fair was part of our culture, aside from everything bad. And as soon as given that opportunity, I jumped on, because I run a fencing school here, and this is the best time for us to showcase our skills at the Renaissance Fair and teach others. So we'll be having workshops for kids, adults, and we're also bringing the Munn Fencing Club in, and they're going to be showcasing some of their fencers that will be fencing, representing Newfoundland for Canada Games.
0: Wow.
3: Winter Games coming
0: that
3: up.
0: That is really, oh yeah, the Winter Games are coming up. Because I've got like last year's games still in my head. So how long have you been into fencing and other sword type things?
3: I've been into fencing for about 10 years now. And I've ran the fencing school here, one of the first full-time fencing schools in Newfoundland for past 5 years now.
0: Mm-hmm. Yeah, whenever like the Olympics are on and stuff, I watch, and it just grips me. I find to watch folks fencing and like that kind of the back and forth, and even like the dance of it all, of just to see how, and then the quick strikes and everything.
3: That's right.
0: It's
3: that's
0: so
3: right.
0: So cool. Sharon, tell us about yourself.
4: My name is Sharon Norton, and I run a LARP, which is live action role play.
0: Mm.
4: We call it Epoch on the Rock, because I'm from the mainland. Please forgive me. And when I came here for school and realizing that I was going to have to give up LARP, I started LARP here because. And
0: Be LARPless. You have to, you know.
4: Yeah. And as such, I was one of the people that Darren came to help with the Ren Fair, because the LARP I run, Epoch on the Rock, is medieval fantasy. Mm. And so that's sort of that perfect slide in for a Ren Fair. Mm. And so I help with the story of, you know, the basic sort of what are the king and queen doing during the Ren Fair and why.
0: How, we've all kind of mentioned it a bit, but how big are these Ren Fairs, Renaissance Fairs, around like North America and beyond? Just kind of, let's dig down into it a bit more for some explainer on like what they are and just how popular they are.
2: There's usually there's two really types. There's business ran ones, which go on for months and months, like cities and towns usually put them off. And then there's private volunteer sole proprietor ones, like what ours is. And ours is just a weekend one. Yeah. And a lot of them are mostly just weekend ones. But like I say, there are business ran ones, which are like a tourism in it.
3: That's right.
4: Yeah, or they sort of like run for the summer, and it's kind of like a 9 to 5 or an 11 to 10 kind of thing. Just for the summer months, and they'll have like big setups properly built and everything. Or there's what we do, which is we all come together and for a weekend have people enter our kingdom.
0: And are they, like, what's the range from historical accuracy to fantasy and beyond? Like, is there any kind of, like, does it depend on where you go and how they look at it, you know?

0: if it's live action role play LARPing, like, or can you have like elves at this thing and wizards, or is it no, we have to stick to, like, what is it?
1: Everybody
2: and everything is welcome.
3: Yeah. We had one year these beautiful costumes of mushroom people.
0: Yeah. Historically accurate.
3: Oh, obviously. Okay, yes.
0: Thank God.
3: Yeah. beautiful caps that are like, you know, you're sort of like, oh, you took proper like royal walking lessons to walk in this thing because it's just that big. There are some, I suppose, that are like, no, you must be perfectly historically accurate. Mm-hmm. We're just here for the whimsy.
0: Yeah, so, I love that.
3: It's, you know, dress up and have fun. And if you're going to, because there was a bloke last year that is all about Henry VIII. And so
0: dresses
3: up historically accurate to Henry VIII, has his own podcast, everything like that. And then we, like I said, we have the mushroom ladies that walk around and, you know, in these gorgeous outfits as well. So it's really, for us, it's the whimsy.
0: A great time for whimsy, I might add, on Earth. So, like, the more whimsy we can have on our weekends, afternoons, and everything else, the better. When did you each notice that you were kind of hooked on this type? Like, what was your, like, the entry point of, because it's one thing, you know, you start, you're like, oh, that was a lot of fun. Okay, that was, oh, actually, no, I love this, and I want to do it more. Like, what was the hooking for yourselves?
4: For me, it was always the clashing of swords, being in a public space where other people can see what we do. But what makes this Renaissance Fair different for me is that we're doing something slightly different, where we're emerging people into a storyline that LARP has created.
0: Okay.
4: And that's a little different. Other Ren Fairs, you come in and it's sort of like it's a giant mall, right? Whereas this Ren Fair is more than that. We're trying to get people into activities. There's going to be catapult competitions, and there's going to be holding hammer, and there's going to be storylines that'll happen like in real time, and that kids can go on quest. So I think that's what makes our Ren Fair special, and that's what hooked me.
0: Yeah?
2: Yeah, it's made up of like three parts.
0: All right.
2: It's not like a regular vendor market.
0: Yeah.
2: All the vendors, it's homemade merchandise, homegrown, or home built. We really don't cater to like stuff that you can buy off the internet and bring it in and like resell it, like anime stuff, that kind of stuff.
0: Right.
2: That's more for the sci-fi conventions and that. Like, we've got one part. So the way the festival is done is in three parts. It's one is the vendors. Second part is like the role playing with characters, and another part is the working village. Now, in the working village, we have historical crafters. I call them. Mm-hmm. We have a blacksmith who's going to be making stuff there and selling it. We have a cooper. A lot of people don't know what a cooper is.
0: I was like. Cooper.
2: I'm a
0: like,
2: Cooper.
0: A Hooper?
2: Cooper.
0: Cooper.
2: Cooper.
0: C-O-O-P-E-R. I mean, I'm really in on this.
2: Yep.
0: So what is it?
2: A Cooper is a person who makes wooden barrels.
0: Mm. Oh.
2: And he's based out in Paradise. And his grandfather used to be a Cooper, and he took up, he went away, learned a trade, came back, and that's what he does.
0: Cool.
2: Woodville Cooperage.
0: Woodville Cooperage.
2: Yep. And we also have the Newfoundland Boat Building Museum coming in.
0: Nice.
2: And we have a leather worker company coming from Halifax, Blackwater Armory. Mm. We have she doesn't really have a name. The lady churns her own butter.
0: Yeah. She
2: makes her own cheese.
0: And
2: when
0: I think of a Renaissance Fair, I am picturing a butter churner.
2: Yeah.
0: Right?
2: Yeah.
0: It's there.
2: Yeah.
0: She's there.
2: Yeah.
0: And making cheese.
2: Yeah.
0: Okay.
2: Yeah.
0: All right. You're paying. So continue on the butter churner cheesemaker.
2: Yeah. Yeah. So she's there doing her thing. And we've got another guy there who he's a wood whittler. And he makes little figurines out of wood, just like they used to do years ago, and little toys. And that's the kind of thing that I wanted at the Renaissance Festival, because I find that a lot of those, I call them historical trades, maybe, are like getting lost to people.
0: Yeah.
2: And I like bringing them in so like somebody can say, oh, my grandfather used to do that, or that's how my grandmother made butter and stuff like that. A lot of people were like that part of the festival.
0: Oh, freshly made butter is just
2: awesome. Good.
0: The best.
2: It is.
0: Like, can't go wrong.
2: Yeah.
0: Oh, my gosh.
2: Yeah.
0: You know, stop by for the butter, stay for like, you know, the leather and like the hammer holding and everything else.
2: That's right.
0: Yeah.
2: Yeah.
0: All right, so let's get it. Let's move into some of the storyline for this week, and then like, how do we on the LARPing side of things, Sharon? How do we kind of how did you go about deciding or talking about like what some of the different live action role play could be and how that works?
3: Like for the fair specifically?
0: Yeah, yeah.
3: The fun part is that trying to create a storyline that everybody can see, because normally with LARP, you create a storyline and you're like, well, if half my players don't see it, that's a whatever, that's their fault. They decided not to come into the building at that time. But, you know, when you go to a Ren Faire, that's not really, you're coming in expecting to get all of that. So trying to create a storyline that everybody can see and that it's going to be easy enough to explain to somebody in a sentence if they're a vendor and they can't leave their seats. Mm. And then also what I've been taking particular pride in is having this continual storyline from Ren Faire to Ren Faire to Ren Faire.
0: Nice.
3: So the very first one was the king and the queen, the king's evil brother had stolen the coffers and, you know, wanted to thing. And then the next year, the same king's like his son had gone off to night school.
0: I love that.
3: And trying to you know live life like that, and that just that it's still the king and the queen who are played by the same people year after year can still make reference to past years, and they're not having to pull something out of nothing. They're referencing something that if somebody's been there year after year, they can go, oh yeah, that I remember that.
0: Cool. It's like little Easter eggs too, right? So if you have been there a year, it's like, yes, right? Of the lore of...
3: Usually we try to include some kind of big sword fight in it to sort of make that claim of, no, this kingdom is mine. This year I was just a bit too busy to be able to coordinate that, but we do still have a storyline that instead of brawn, it shall be brain that wins the day.
0: Okay, I love it. How did for last year, what were some of the standout moments for you folks just kind of like what really worked well and just when you noticed when you looked at people who were arriving and just participating in it?
2: One thing I was asked last year, a lot of people... We had this knighting ceremony where you get knighted by the king and the queen.
0: Yeah, as you should.
2: As you should, of course.
0: As thou should.
2: Of course. And, the way it started was that, like, we'd see a lot of kids coming. Like, oh, that's great. That's what we want. Mm. And then all of a sudden, they got taller. Mm. And then all of a sudden, we've got people there my age. It's like, okay, so everybody wants to get knighted. Excellent. Yeah. Good.
0: Cool.
2: And then last year, we had people asking us to knight their pets. So,
0: you know, Sir Cuddles the Third.
2: Exactly. Yep. Yep. Here we go.
3: if I may, yep. Think that the pets will come in dressed up.
2: Yes.
3: So there was a pair of dogs that were dressed like hobbits. And not that they had little wigs, but they had backpacks on and they had cloaks on. And there's this little chihuahua that appears year after year that has a scale mail.
0: There you
3: made
0: go.
3: For right it.
0: Here. Oh, let me see the picture. Hold on. Let me just, as we pass, this is great radio as I'm like looking at phones just for my own. It is a chihuahua with a little costume. Oh.
3: And the owner made that for her chihuahua. And I think you asked a little bit ago of like, when was a time that you were really like, ah, oh, yes, this is the thing for me. And for me, it was actually the knighting ceremony because a buddy who plays the king, is one of my good friends, and I know his particular view on people younger than 10. And seeing him just completely open up and like get on a knee to like talk to 4-year olds who are like talking to the ground because they don't know how to talk to adults, and just watching him completely embrace this and just, you know, bring it for the kids was I think that moment that I completely fell in love with what it stopped being this job and started being this thing of passion.
0: Well, and talk about taking a character, you know, and just being part of it, playing the role and getting into it, and then just seeing, and I think with this type of a thing, it's energy feeding off of energy too. You have, even if someone, like you said, like you get little children sometimes who are looking at their feet and stuff, but they're just interested in being there, and you feed off of that and you talk about it, and then everyone else, the parents are happy and everyone else is kind of getting into it. Next thing you know, they're knighting chihuahuas and everything's going like swimmingly well.
2: Yeah.
0: Right? That is excellent. So this year, if someone's bringing a pet, they want to do the knighting. There we go.
2: All they got to do is look on the schedule. We'll see when it's scheduled for. I believe it's in the afternoon of each day. And schedule's online. But, they can have their beast of pleasure knighted.
3: It's a partnership.
2: It's a partnership, yeah. Like that little chihuahua you're talking about. Apparently his mom told me that when he's in costume, he is a scaled-back wolf dragon. Now, that's
0: I suspected that.
2: Yeah.
0: But I didn't want to go out over my skis and
2: there you
0: presume.
2: Go.
0: So.
2: There you go.
0: You're listening to The Signal. I'm Adam Walsh. Today on the show, you know, it's a Friday show, talking about a bunch of fun that is happening in Mount Pearl this weekend, 2026 Renaissance Fair at St. David's. Have you been to Ren Fair before? Is this something you're curious about? Are you in the process of turning your chihuahua into a ferocious creature of yesteryear? Give us a call, 709-722-7111, 1-800-563-8255. Or you can just text us, 709-327-8206. Or you can also email us, especially if you get a picture, thesignal@cbc.ca. So what does it take to get something like this approved? Because it's happening, so it can't, like, did it take a lot of conversations? Or what's the process of being like, hi, Mount Pearl, we're thinking this. What do you think?
2: Well, I actually started, it was out in Paradise. That's where I started first.
0: Yeah.
2: And Town of Paradise were beyond exceptional to work with. They were great. They loved the idea. And the only reason we actually moved to Mount Pearl was last year with the Summer Games.
0: Right. Yeah.
2: And they had to use all their fields for that, and which is totally understandable.
0: Nope. Yeah.
2: So I looked around and found this park in Mount Pearl. I was like, oh my God, this place is amazing too. And I was like, so we went there last year and everybody liked it. And they asked us to stay there again the year. And I said, well, sure.
0: Yeah.
2: And it's working out great.
0: Yeah, St. David's a nice part of the city for Mount Pearl.
2: Yeah, and of course there's the regular permits, licensing, insurance, all the regular stuff that goes. A lot of people don't realize how much work goes into this, and they'll say, it's like, oh, why don't you do it like this? Why don't you do it like that? And I'm here like, do you actually know how much work goes into this?
0: Suggestions from people who've never done the thing, they can be great, but also sometimes you're like, and you smile.
2: Just smile and that's
0: No, thank you for your suggestion. Yeah, I'll get right on that impossible thing that I could never do, but sure.
2: Yeah, sure, yeah. Yeah.
0: Phil, when it comes to the sword side of things, just what's the, and I have a bit of an idea around this because we were talking before the show. The age range of interest is pretty big, is it not?
4: Yes. We get kids that show up with their foam swords and they want to learn our lessons and they want to start. We have what I call the fight pit right outside of my tent, my real estate in the Renaissance Fair. And that fight pit is for anyone who wants to come in and just play with foam weapons. We'll have a bunch of foam weapons and fencing helmets for people who just want to play. And we'll have people there to make sure people are playing safe. And we're going to have, we actually have a foam tournament on Sunday for anyone who's interested, anyone who wants to test their fencing skills. Is it mainly for amateurs? Is it not supposed to be for actual fencing students? And we just want to see people come together and enjoy the sport.
0: Yeah, everything from kids up to grandparents are interested.
4: That's right. Kids up to I think for our school, we teach 8 years old and up.
0: Yeah.
4: And our oldest is about 75, I think.
0: 75?
4: Yeah,
0: that's great.
4: So, our oldest. So as long as you can hold the sword, as long as you can move, or if you're in a wheelchair, there's also wheelchair fencing. That's a thing as well. Mm-hmm. So as long as you can hold the sword, technically.

0: technically, you know.
1: Yeah, so highly accessible.
0: And over 8 years old, of course.
1: Over eight, highly accessible. What is it about this, do you think, that attracts people?
0: I think in some ways it's, you know, it's part of our history. It's part of some cultures. But it's also because we all grew up to, you know, Princess Bride and...
1: Great. Love the movie and the book.
0: Right? Yeah. And I think a lot of us are just, like a lot of people that come out, or a lot of kids that come out at least, are kids who don't like other sports, that are usually at home playing video games. Mm-hmm. And this is a way of them to get physical... and still do what they like. Yeah. So they're doing what they love, and it's forcing them to actually be more physical about it. So
1: okay, what about two of you? Just your thoughts on what it is about medieval times, Renaissance times that pulls people in with their imagination. My wife and I went to Italy a few years ago now, but. Touring some of the places from like the 1300s and just seeing the old architecture that is there. It does really kind of, for me, like, you know, thinking about the Medicis in Italy and what was, and then also then my mind drifting to fictional type things too. You know, when you see a castle, when you see that kind of thing, it is just so, you know, cool. What about for both of you?
2: Well, you're asking a folk major, so I think there's a certain je ne sais quoi about seeing like a castle specifically, because it's a structure that we don't really build anymore, particularly in that fashion. And
1: unless it's tacky nowadays somewhere at the side of a highway. Yeah. But yeah, sure. Not in the good, cool way.
2: Yeah. And there's a romanticization to medieval period of that. So you get to stand inside a castle and maybe stand inside a hallway that you're thinking maybe this was a secret hallway. And your imagination just gets to go wild in what is effectively a blank canvas. Mm. And think Princess Bride. We have that's a medieval fantasy that we all love, like millennials and beyond kind of thing, really clung to. And it's just, there's a certain je ne sais quoi about that. It's young enough that we can touch it. We can touch swords, we can touch armor from that time period, but it's also old enough that we realistically do not actually know what, you know, maybe somebody said in the moment or how they, we have a lot of theories about how they might have acted, but do you actually know? No, you can't be there in that moment because it's 2026 and not 1026.
1: Yeah.
2: So there's a mystery to it that nobody's asking you to solve, but you want to solve for yourself. So you're putting your own imagination and your own thoughts to it, and you're writing it yourself without realizing it. And then also just getting to think how many people were standing here where I'm standing, how many people got to hold this sword from 1192. Before me, I remember when I looked at a book from the 15th century at Munn, and like they let me touch it and everything like that. And I had to call my dad immediately after and geek because I got to touch this book from the 1400s.
1: I was in the city of Padova. So there's a spot, one particular spot, but I was standing on the spot. So my wife and I had just gone inside to see a fresco. So you're sitting like, okay, be inside this really old church. Like, okay, this beautiful painted Renaissance thing. I walk outside and there's the little bits left over from what was a Roman amphitheater for gladiators. And then there's a Roman wall next to me and there's a hole in the wall. So through the hole, I could see a mall and a bus going by, and I'm looking at the Roman brick and rock, and I'm looking back at the church, and I'm like, gosh, there's just a whole lot of layered humanity over this spot. And I thought about that. You just gave me that, or you know, reminded me of that moment when you talked about holding that book. Wait, when you think about how many people had been there and these other times, and that attraction to, in this case, like thinking to the Renaissance in Italy, and then before that to the swords and what could have been happening and what did happen there on the gladiator side of things for that. So yes, that's the part I kind of, that's what I kind of, my understanding is with it as well. Before, we've got one person on the line that we'll go to shortly, but just, you know, your thoughts on
3: it's almost like people like the romance of it and almost like the brutality of it, because they're like, it brings them back to a time of fantasy and like, how can that be? How could you do that? And
1: like, and I love it when the brutality is kept hundreds of years ago, you know, because, and again, like to remove yourself from the world today and to be like, no, let's push it there.
3: Yeah.
1: And just to escape and a different land and time, you know?
3: That's right. And where people can get dressed up and sort of be that character or that person in their mind for a few hours a day, and they almost like mentally transport themselves back because they start talking like the person and acting like the person and dressing like the person.
1: Yeah.
3: And I find that's what a lot of people in cosplay do. It really brings out their inner geek of the older ways.
1: You can be someone else and explore that space for a weekend, right? And eat, you know, freshly churned butter. So like, you know, come on. There's a Japanese martial arts connection to the medieval Renaissance side of things this weekend as well. Wilson Humphreys is on the line. Hi, Wilson. How you doing?
4: Hi. Good. How are you?
1: Good. I think we're catching Corner Brook today, do we?
4: Actually, I've managed to make it about to Grand Falls.
1: There you go. All right. You're on
3: He's
1: the
3: on
1: move.
3: His way.
1: You're on the move. Tell us, you're a kendo instructor. Tell us about yourself and what you do, and then I'll connect it to the weekend.
4: Sure, yeah. So as you were saying, like as a Japanese instructor of martial arts and that, so this, I guess my involvement with the fair this weekend is going to be as the Japanese side of things. Now, I've been teaching kendo, which is the Japanese equivalent of, like, say, the swordsmanship, this kind of stuff that I believe I heard Phil on the line there too earlier.
1: Yeah, Phil's hanging out.
4: So kind of, yeah, we're the Japanese analog of the HEMA side of things, really, I guess. But we practice, I guess, we do kendo, which is the swordsmanship, iaido, which is another kind of partnered sword play, and jodo, which is the staff. But all these kind of martial arts I've been teaching with our club, the Rock Kendo and Iaido Club, now for about 10, 12 years now, maybe. It's hard to put a number on it, actually, because I have to date when I started myself with it. But we're a not-for-profit martial arts club, and we train mainly in those ones, but we dabble in a few of the other arts and stuff like that.
1: So then for the Ren Faire, what's the influx of the Japanese side of things that you'll be bringing?
4: So I guess, like, in terms of what we'll be doing there, we'll kind of showcase a lot of the, what you would consider the samurai or the bushi arts, so whether that's sword, bow, naginata, so a couple of different weapons from what it would have been kind of like feudal Japan. Now, I guess a lot of people kind of wonder what the Japanese are doing at a Renaissance festival kind of thing.
1: Sure, but because, I like it.
4: Yeah, well, but it's interesting because when you talk about the Renaissance and stuff like that, like you do, you have like you mentioned like the Medici's and stuff, like you had that influx or the outflux, really, I guess, of culture during that period of the 1400s out of Italy and through Europe and everything. But we always take a very Eurocentric view of, you know, history and the Renaissance and things like that. But almost at the same time, during the Japanese period there, that would have been like the Muromachi period and stuff, where they had like the Ashikaga shogunate. And that would have also been a bunch of time when things like Ikebana, like the flower service, like the flower arrangements, calligraphy, tea ceremonies, when all that kind of cultural renaissance almost was starting for the Japanese as well. And then we also tie it in with, I guess, like the European analog of the knight, which is the samurai or the bushi. So it was a lot of things happening over that way at the same time. And in fact, you know, you go back to 1543 or something like that, you actually had the Portuguese and the different people actually trading and engaging with the Japanese.
1: That's right, so, up until the 1600s when the Tokugawa shogunate kicked everyone out for a couple hundred years.
4: Yeah,
1: right?
4: Yeah. I've said enough of this. There's too much, like too much new culture coming
1: too much,
4: in, right?
1: Too much Western influence, except through, and the port of Nagasaki stayed open for, that's how, like, they got strawberries and beef and stuff.
4: Yeah, right. So there's a little bit of a tie there. It might be a little bit.
1: Oh, loose, it's but, really neat.
4: we had our exchanges with Europe and different things like that. But yeah, so it fits in an interesting way. So I'm kind of

0: treating our attendants like a delegation from like a trade con kind of thing a little bit.
1: Well, you know, that works.
0: Some cultural stuff with tea and maybe some shodo or calligraphy as well. So it's not just about the weapons, but also about the, because it is Renaissance, it's about the arts and the flourishing of that as well.
2: So then for you, and I've asked kind of the others this, but on the, for that period of Japanese history and this imagining that will be done

0: was just looking for something to center myself around, really. And then all the following up of it kind of built in a lot more of the culture and things like that, and I became more interested in those kind of facets after being kind of engaged in the martial art. But I think somebody commented about how we kind of romanticize those periods a little bit. Things that are old enough to, you know, not know enough about, but at the same time know certain things concretely. And it's like you're able to step out of your daily life. You get a little bit of escapism. You get to embody something that's a little bit different and gives you kind of a different perspective. It allows you to step out of your daily life and maybe look back and retrospect on some things and maybe find inspiration in some of the others. So the whole idea of, you know, dressing up like a samurai or a knight and having a valiant battle, that kind of thing, you know. Of course, everybody's going to walk away from all of our battles, which is a good thing.
1: Yeah, look, you could spend the next couple of nights watching Shogun on, I think it's Disney or whatever, and then actually go and try to live some of it out in a nice, safe space way.
0: Yeah, exactly, the weekend. Right?
1: Yeah.
0: You get to be the gaijin who comes to the foreign
1: exactly.
0: shores.
1: Exactly, right? Yeah, I'm the Dutch sailor. Wilson, thanks so much for coming on the show. Any other info you want to give out before I let you go?
0: No, not really. I'm looking forward to it. It looks like the weather is going to be nice, so that means everybody will hopefully be out, and we'll have the field with a few people, and we'll do a few workshops. Like I said, we'll be doing kendo, so the sword play, iaido, which is the type of drawing the sword, jodo, which is the staff, naginata, which is kind of like the glaive, and a little bit of calligraphy, and see what and some of our students are also preparing some traditional Japanese snacks like dango.
1: So. Ooh, cool. Well, thanks so much for coming on the show, and, you know, safe driving on your way back, by the way.
0: Oh, thank you, and thanks for having us on. It's great to talk about this and promote it, and hopefully we'll see lots of people coming out to... about those stories of Princess Bride or Shogun or whichever it is that kind of sparks the imagination.
1: There you go. All right. Cheers, man.
0: Cheers.
1: Yeah, there's a you keep sparking memories for me. Like there's this cemetery outside of Osaka in Japan that's 1,200 years old. So they've got it's 2 kilometers long. These big cedars, and when you walk through, so it's everyone is there from like the early samurai up into when you walk by. There's like I was walking by, and there's like the Panasonic symbol, and I'm like, what is going on? And so like my colleagues at the time were like, oh, Adam-san, that is if you want to spend the rest of your life. I'm like, with your company? And like, I know culture-wise there, like that is the norm. But like for me on my side of it as a Westerner Canadian, I was like, I'm good. I don't know if I want to be in the CBC cemetery. I think I'll go on my own. We've got someone. I mentioned that folks could call. I'll go to the phones and I'll go back to have your reactions on what Wilson said. But Dick Whitaker's on the line from Portugal Cove, St. Phillips. Hello, sir. How you doing?
2: Yeah, very good. These are more curiosity things. Yeah. This is pulling out of my memory from 80 years ago, or possibly more. My father had a couple of what I have understood were Roman short swords.
1: Cool.
2: And they were. This is my recollection. The blade was about 2 feet long, and the handle was wrapped in brass. And as I recollect, ribbed, I guess for grip. I suppose that the brass was used, because of sweat, would rust out the iron, or steel, I should say, So there was that side of it. And the other thing I remember, Michael Langford, was engaged in this sort of thing, and he had a Japanese sword. And what I remember, and also reading about it elsewhere, was the incredible effort that went into making a top-notch sword. It was laminated and then relaminated, and so on. Hand-hammered, I guess, so I don't know for sure. But you could see where the different laminations were, as the blade got thinner and thinner towards the edge of the blade,
1: Yeah.
2: And it was simply, to put it in any terms, a beautiful work of art. Never mind the point that it was made

0: for killing people and stuff like that. Mm. But, you know, there's, I guess there's quite a lot to be learned by looking at the different developments of these weapons over centuries, you know?
1: Yeah, no, totally. And think of the culture around it, everything from, like, the, like you said, the sword itself to where, like, who, the folks making it, to the food culture of the time, the everything else. Like, it all kind of puts together into, like, in my mind now, just like, you know, it can be quite the picture.
2: Our blacksmith that's going to be there the weekend from Black Steel Forge, he actually makes swords, and he'll be doing that on site. Actually working on the sword.
1: I can hear the clanging now.
2: Oh, it makes a noise.
0: Yeah, well, I do, if I remember rightly, that I'm not sure which culture it is, but the swords would be tempered by shoving them into some slave or other.
1: Mm. Yeah, you know, there's people do have done lots of things in history.
0: I don't know if that's actually true or not.
1: No.
0: But I wouldn't put it past some of the cultures.
1: No, it's true. We're all, you know, people can be, you know, how they can be.
0: Okay, take care now. Bye-bye.
1: Thank you, sir. I appreciate the call. And if you, like, for today for the show, this is The Signal. I'm Adam Walsh. We're talking about the upcoming Renaissance Fair this weekend in Mount Pearl. But we're talking about more than that. We're talking about Renaissance altogether, medieval times, everything from actual history to fiction, your attachment to it, your thoughts around it. Like with Mr. Whitaker there, if you have thoughts for us, you can give us a call or text or email, 709-722-7111, 1-800-563-8255. Text 709-327-8206, The Signal at cbc.ca. Sharon, just thoughts on anything you've heard there, either from Wilson or Richard or any other thoughts you have just as we approach, you know, the final quarter of the show?
3: Specifically with Wilson, I know that he is going to be also doing a little bit of archery. Safe archery and all that, because we're also going to be, one of my guys is helping him to have boffer archery alongside. So there's going to be some bows and arrows for people to loose should they feel the need.
1: I've tried that before. I'm not very good at it. Go ahead, Phil.
4: I was going to say boffer just means like it's a marshmallow head on top of an arrow.
1: Yeah.
4: So it's completely safe.
1: Completely safe and soft.
3: That's not fine. Actually edible. Please do not.
1: We don't want to run into that issue again.
2: No. One thing I'd like to say, too, about the costumes is that a lot of people, too, they look at Renaissance, but they also look at, like, fantasy Renaissance.
1: I saw a picture with elf ears, and I was going to get you. Yeah, thank you, because I was wondering.
2: Yeah. Lord of the Rings.
1: Sure.
2: Harry Potter. It's like, it all comes from the Renaissance area.
1: Yeah.
2: So I want people to know, like, all that's welcome, too.
1: Mm.
2: And we have wizards, we have witches walking around all the time. Some of the characters from Lord of the Rings, what were they called? White Walkers? I believe that's what they were called, maybe.
4: From Game of Thrones.
2: Like, we have those guys walking around. Like, you'll see everybody and everything there.
1: That's great.
2: Easiest way to say it.
1: Yeah, you're just, you know, you get the king, the queen, you've got, you know, the chihuahua decked out, and then a white walker just kind of goes
2: exactly,
1: by.
2: Like, just walks right by.
1: Cool. Like, this is it. Yeah. And then a samurai, too, right?
2: Big variety, yep.
1: How much work do folks put into, we touched on this with, again, I'll keep bringing up the chihuahua, but for the costumes, like, how much work is
2: going on? Oh, a lot.
1: Yeah.
2: People take this very seriously. Sharon can talk more to that.
3: It really, because there's obviously a craft to it, and some people will spend hundreds of hours crafting, and then others are wizards with layering and thrifting, and so you have this beautiful costume that you're like, oh my God, how much money did that cost you? Mm. And they're like, $12.38. Because they're just, but that's still, it's still a skill in itself of the layering. And it's this whole range, but also don't be afraid to just show up in your pointy witch's hat because that's all you have, because that's just show up in what you can. We're about the whimsy. We're not about.
1: Yeah, there's no bar, right? No one's going to be like, no, thou's costume does not meet thou's grade.
3: Begone, peasant.
1: Begone.
3: If all you can muster because of time or what have you is that you have that Halloween costume, wizard's hat, throw that on on, come on. Heck, even your Muggle clothing, we'll accept you. But yeah, no, hours and hours for some of the more ornate ones.
1: Phil, on this on the sword side, like, I mean, we talked about fencing, but then we were talking about like samurai swords. Also, we were just talking about the blacksmith that is coming in. Quite the range, and it's all really neat. Like, just what are your thoughts on just that, like having all of this here for interest and just some of the beauty of some of it too, you know?
4: Yeah, at our booth, we're going to have lots of European style swords so people can come around and see sort of like a sword museum, I guess.
1: Cool.
4: And there's another sword school that will be present there at the fair as well, and they'll have swords for people to have a look at. So some of what I do is called historical European martial arts, and that's because thankfully a bunch of I want to say sword masters in the Renaissance has left us books, and mainly those books were given to their lords, whoever they work for, to teach the next generation. And part of my job is to interpret those books and to kind of revive those traditions. So I teach sport fencing, and I also teach historical fencing. Historical fencing caters more to the research and to trying to bring back the old ways of fencing with these swords.
1: What are these books like? Like when you're like looking
4: They're
1: into it.
4: Very fascinating. Well, the oldest book is about 1404, and that one, the pictures are actually quite decent for something that old. You
1: glossy, think, high finish, yeah. Good color.
4: Like you'd think it'd be hard to look at because it's all hand drawn.
1: Yeah.
4: But it is actually quite impressive. The wordings is very difficult because the wording is like, you know, you hit buddy with a cut in the face and you're like, but how?
1: Yeah. You're like, right. I get the end result. Like that I can picture, but how do it
4: sort of goes from here and then ends up in face, but like what about in between?
1: Yeah, what's the method here? Right. Yeah, it's like you end up with a pot of soup. No, I need the ingredients and also directions on what to do.
4: Right.
1: What does it feel like when you're looking through that then? Like if you're looking through a book that's 1405, the how to, you know, sword mastery skills of you know, that year, that time,
4: it's very difficult because it's not just one person. Like it's a whole international community that tries to interpret these works.
1: Yeah.
4: So I can't say it's a work of me, but it's a work of many others.
1: So what's the dialogue like with folks when you're, as you were all kind of,
4: we're all just arguing about who's right, which is very historical as well.
1: Yeah.
4: Historical fencing masters argued all the time and slander each other in their books quite frequently.
1: So then what does it make you think about, and we've talked about this through the show, like the time, the place, all the people before us and everything. So you dipping into something from way back in the 1400s and then having like an online discourse of people around the world arguing with each other these hundreds of years later. That's wild.
4: Yeah, that's right. So, like, the best thing we can do is like, you know what, my interpretation works because it works in tournaments and wins tournaments, and it's the closest to what the wording of the book is.
1: Yeah.
4: And thus this is the interpretation. So,
1: the interpretation.
4: And so we're constantly, it's always evolving. It's all, what we thought was right 5 years ago is totally wrong today.
1: Yeah.
4: So right? It's just, it's an evolving art. Yeah. It's just to find the truth. We can never find the truth because all the masters are dead.
1: Yeah.
4: We can't be like, hey, you know, is this right? Did we get it right?
1: But just you keep talking and going through it. And then if anything else gets unearthed or whatever else, then,
4: that's right.
1: Yeah, it moves on. It moves on from there. Darren, Sharon, any thoughts from both of you just on this part of the conversation?
2: I think it'd be great to be able to like talk to some of those people.
1: Wouldn't it though?
2: And like it's like, okay, go back and say, I'm reading your book 500 years in the future and you wrote this. like I would love to do that, meet somebody from that, like, and just go back and tell them how the world is now. That'd be like so amazing and so cool.
1: Yeah, I was reading this. I'm reading A Tale of Two Cities, right? So the Dickens book. And I keep thinking of that, again, that time, place, and like, you know, the powerful opening line and the fact that this was a human being who sat down and wrote it, right? A real person and writing about 100 years prior or whatever, right? So in this case, same thing, right? When you think of 1405, when you think of these people who were like, no, this is, you know, my idiot's guide to sword fighting in the 15th century, this is my version of it.
2: Yeah.
1: Bonkers.
2: Yeah, it is.
1: Thoughts on it?
3: I don't think I'd want to, like, tell them how the world is now. I think I'd just be like, teach me.

0: You're like on the good side. Folks live a lot longer now. We've got vaccines.
1: Silver lining: we live longer, and your work is still quasi relevant. And that's all we need to go talk about. Just teach me more.
0: So, what are the final details to remind folks for this weekend? So, if people want to go and show up, like, what's the entry? How do you get in? What do you do? All of that.
2: Okay, so where it's outdoors, we do not have internet.
0: Yep.
2: So it's cash or going to be by EMT.
0: Yep.
2: We'll have all that information on the gate when you get there.
0: Yep.
2: We're asked, a lot of the vendors do not have EMTs net or the square because, again, where it's outdoors, no internet.
0: Yep.
2: So bring along a lot of cash.
0: Yep.
2: We're open from 9 to 6 Saturday and Sunday. Mm-hmm. Again, it's at St. David's Field in Mount Pearl. Mm-hmm. Our website is www.renfestnl.com.
0: And Renfest, R-E-N-F-E-S-T, right?
2: Yep. NL.com. And our schedule is online, and the schedule, as any event, probably will be changing as the day goes on. The weather is going to look good. One thing about parking there, you might want to come a bit early because the park is in the middle of the city and there's no real actual parking lot, but parking is available on streets.
0: Mm-hmm.
2: So just you might want to come a bit early to find a good parking spot.
0: There you go.
2: Come dressed up, or as Sharon says, come as a muggle. Everybody is welcome, and we just want everybody to come and have a great time the weekend.
0: How many people came last year?
2: A little over 2,000.
0: That's not a small number.
2: No,
0: that's
2: not.
0: That's a great number of people.
2: Yeah. Yeah.
0: When you see like 2,000 people coming,
2: that's over the entire weekend.
0: Oh, yeah, I know. But I think it shows that, it obviously strikes a chord with folks. Hey?
2: Yeah. Yeah. It's a family event. There's no alcohol, no smoking, anything like that. It's just, that's the way I want to do it, because I like everything when families can come and spend time together. It's not like mom got to take one kid and go somewhere. Dad got to take a kid. Well, Phil got kids, right? It's like this way, everybody can come together, come the same time, spend a full day. Admission is only like $15. Mm. And that's been the same price since we started right up till now.
0: Yeah. Right. Yep.
1: There are food vendors.
2: Yes.
1: You won't go hungry.
0: Yeah. What's the range of food for vendors? Do you know?
2: We have a barbecue vendor. We have four more vendors.
1: Do we still have the lemonade guy?
2: We got the lemonade guy. There's a lemonade guy coming.
0: Barbecue, butter, lemonade. You know, we're
2: getting
0: there.
2: We've got it all.
0: Yeah. And cheese, too.
2: Right? And cheese. So, we'll have cheese. Cheese is always.
0: All right.
2: Masker's Barbecue. That's what they're called.
0: Excellent. Sharon, any final thoughts on just, the weekend or just as we wrap up the show?
1: Come to Ren Fair and enjoy yourselves and come say hi to all of us. I will be working the LARPing booths, and you'll probably be hearing my voice telling you when something is about to happen on the main stage. So
0: there you go. Phil, final thoughts from you today?
3: Just come by, come pick up a sword, hit your friends safely.
0: Safely. Yeah. Everything you can hit your friends, grandparents, you can hit your kids this weekend safely with swords.
3: Right, that's right.
0: You know.
3: The one place that it's allowed.
0: The one place that it's allowed to safely get the frustration out and enjoy yourself. And to think in a Renaissance medieval frame of mind. Thank you so much for the conversation today, and good luck
1: this
0: weekend.
2: Thank you.
4: Thank you.
1: Thank you.
4: Thank you.
0: All right, everyone. That is it for today's show. That is it for this week of shows from The Signal. As always, if you have thoughts for us here on the show, The Signal at cbc.ca. And you can always leave a message on The Signal line, 709-576-5260. Coming up next week on Monday, it's a show about coping. And working through grief when you lose someone close to you. So, grief can be a lot to carry. We're going to talk about that on Monday of how to process it, what could be unexpected with grief, how to work through it, and also how to support folks if they're grieving around you. So that's the show on Monday. Tuesday, Gardening Day, as usual. And we've got the Circle of Distinction with the YWCA coming up and more next week. So have a great weekend, folks, and we'll catch you on Monday. Cheers.

0: This is CBC News in Newfoundland and Labrador. I'm Mike Moore. Well, electricity bills in Newfoundland and Labrador could be going down if the new Churchill Falls deal with Quebec goes through. The CBC's Alex Kennedy breaks down the proposed electricity rebate.
1: It will show up every month on your bill. You will see the 15% rebate off the top.
2: Premier Tony Wakeham says the rebate will apply to all residential electricity customers and save the average household $350 a year. The rebate would apply to the first 2,000 kilowatt hours a home uses each month. So if 1,500 kilowatt hours are used, a customer gets 15% off the whole bill. The rebate would apply directly to the bill every month. Churchill Falls Power, sold to Quebec, is expected to net the province around $363 million in 2027. But the province says the electricity rebate will cost $92 million a year, using money from the agreement. The rebate lands once definitive agreements on the deal with Quebec are reached, which the Department of Finance says it hopes will happen by the end of the year. Alex Kennedy, CBC News, St. John's.
0: A longtime energy critic and public policy blogger is calling for a timeout on the Churchill River deal. Des Sullivan is a former executive assistant to Premiers Frank Moores and Brian Peckford. He says both the PC and Liberal governments negotiated a bad deal with Quebec. Further, Sullivan says he's extremely disappointed that Premier Tony Wakeham presented the new deal as substantially better.
3: We should be mature, disciplined, take a deep breath, and we should decide what we want from this, both in terms of our ability to get market price, how much power we should keep for over time to feed into the system or to take back as we please, not as Quebec prescribes.
0: Fundamentally, Sullivan calls it the, quote, same bad deal. He says the public has to bear in mind that Newfoundland and Labrador Hydro owns the majority stake in the Churchill Falls plant and owns the water rights. Well, it's been over a year since the province decided to pull American alcohol from liquor store shelves. Now, as a new trade deal is on the horizon, American favorites may make their return. Matthew Robertson reports.
4: Premier Tony Wakeham says American alcohol will start flowing at the request of the Prime Minister.
5: As part of this agreement, he asked all of the provinces, as a sign of good faith, would we put U.S. liquor back in our shelves, and we all agreed.
4: In a statement later yesterday, the Department of Finance clarified that the move to start reordering American alcohol pens a final trade agreement. The province took American alcohol off the shelves in 2025 in light of new tariffs from the Trump administration, later selling off existing inventory for charity. Now, it looks like new bottles will arrive to replace American products that have sold out. However, some customers, like Ward Groves, say they won't return to American products.
6: We've got plenty of good alcohol here in Canada, and they've proven not to be our friends unless it's to their advantage.
4: The NLC was unavailable for an interview, but said in a statement to CBC News that decisions are still pending official confirmation. Matthew Robertson, CBC News, St. John's.
0: The Provincial Fire Fit Championship is back at the Mary Brown Centre in St. John's this weekend. The competition simulates emergency scenarios through an intense obstacle course, but it also brings together firefighters from across Newfoundland and Labrador. Dee Reese has been with the St. John's Regional Fire Department for the last 7 years. Reese says the event mimics real-life scenarios without the heat of an actual fire.
7: With firefighting, there's obviously a lot of pride that naturally comes with a job. You know, you sign up for something that most of the population can't do or won't do or doesn't want to do. So working alongside other people are just as passionate about keeping the fitness in the job and staying fit in the job. That's one of the things I think I like most about FireFit. It's just that we want our firefighters to be prepared. We want to be able to see them perform, and it gives the audience and people coming a little bit of reassurance, I think, to see that we care about our fitness and that we care about doing the job as efficiently as possible.
0: The event is free and open to the public and offers an opportunity to

0: see firefighters in action as they showcase strength, skill, and teamwork. And a quick look now at some temperatures. The hot spot in the province is Deer Lake at 22.7 degrees. The cold spot is Wabush at 9.4. And that is the CBC News for this hour. A replay of the broadcast is coming up next. I'm Mike Moore.
1: Why not fully investigate? There are calls for the TSB to take a closer look at what led to the deaths of two fishermen in July. And some strong reaction to our interview with the Aquaculture Industry Association's new spokesperson, plus why the Petty Harbour Mini Aquarium is having such a busy summer. I'm Paula Gale. Welcome to the broadcast. The Transportation Safety Board has provided some more clarity about why it's not fully investigating the incident that led to the deaths of two fishermen last month. There are calls for the TSB to launch a full investigation into the deaths of Michael Peter Seymour and Stanley Giles of Harbour Round. In an emailed response yesterday, Hugo Fontaine, a media relations person with the TSB, said, quote, "Commercial fishing safety has been on the TSB's watch list for many years. This issue remains a priority for the TSB, and we have several active recommendations aimed at addressing safety deficiencies that we monitor annually. With respect to this occurrence, the TSB has assessed the available information in accordance with its policy on occurrence classification. Following that assessment, the occurrence has been classified as a Class 5 occurrence, which is limited to data collection for statistical reporting, archival, and/or future safety analysis purposes. The TSB will continue to monitor fishing vessel safety occurrences to identify trends, safety deficiencies, and emerging risks. Where the available information indicates a significant opportunity to advance transportation safety, the TSB will take appropriate action within its mandate." That was an emailed response from the TSB. Now, Merv Wiseman is standing by. He's a safety advocate and chair of the Food Fishery Committee. Hello, Merv.
2: Yes, good afternoon.
1: Well, in terms of, I want to hone in on one issue here. In terms of the boat the men were using, what's your concern if the TSB doesn't fully look into this? Like, could there be a broader safety issue there?
2: Yes, I believe so. And there's a lot of different issues, of course, to look at. We've talked about them. I don't want to repeat that again. Everything from safety equipment, courage of safety equipment, and practices and best practice and all that. But with regard to the type of boat that was being used, you know, there's already a trend there, and speaking of trends, and that is we're losing far too many. We just two in this particular area, one in Fleur-de-Lis, of course, the loss of three men, three fish harvesters, and two in this particular case. And I think there are structural issues to do with these vessels that should be looked at and investigated, certainly against the backdrop of this particular accident.
1: Are you surprised the TSB is not fully investigating this?
2: Yes, I am. I have to be frank and say, yes, I am. I understand their watch list and the priority that brings, you know, to a safety issue in the maritime world. And I understand that fishing vessel safety is caught within that particular scope. And a reference to watching for trends and just recording particular database and so on and statistics, it kind of shocks me. In fact, they even spoke of the profound impact that it had on communities in this province. And that's a criteria. That's a basic criteria, a fundamental criteria, at least one of the criteria for doing investigations. But despite that, they're not going there. And I would have to ask the question, how many accidents will it take before they're satisfied they have a trend and they'll investigate and do the right thing?
1: Now, you just mentioned that Fleur-de-Lis tragedy. Did the TSB fully investigate in that case?
2: No, they didn't. I think what they're going to be doing here in this particular case with Harbour Round is going to be pretty much the same as the approach that they took in Fleur-de-Lis. But let me say it, we're still trying, our committee is still trying to gather more information on that and to confirm that. But that's our understanding now from the research that we've done at this point.
1: Now, Merv, you heard the interview with the Fish Harvesting Safety Association the other day. One thing, you know, they would like to see, you know, PFDs or life jackets made mandatory, you know,

0: But what are your thoughts on why life jackets are not always worn while people are fishing?
1: Well, you know, it's been a long-standing position. In fact, by the different unions across this country, including the FFAW, I've been at the Canadian Marine Advisory Council and the Standing Committee for Fish and Vessel Safety, where arguments have been made that it's not always safe to use a life jacket when you're engaged in hauling fishing gear. Now, you know, people will say and counter that with the fact that there's so many varieties of PFDs, life jackets on the market now, but that's no longer the case. But it still is. It's a standing issue. And so we have to be very, very particular about the fact that a fish harvester may, during the course of engaging in hauling back gear and so on, the types of gear, linen and so on, doesn't become entangled in life jackets. And also from the point of view of having to work, you know, in a confined space, and it's very exhausting wearing any type of life jacket. So the case has been made. Just let me leave it there and say the case has been made. So we have to take an approach. Of course, we can't divorce the idea and say that you know, the notion of having or the fact of having, not a notion, the fact of having a life jacket is valid. We have to make sure we do, you know, the proper performance standards and understand the, you know, the rules around when to use it, when not to use it, where it's properly should be placed. You know, placement is important. So there's a number of factors and more research on that. So we have to be careful in making a blanket statement that that it's mandatory to use it and it should be used at all times.
0: All right, Merv, really appreciate your thoughts on this today. Thank you so much.
1: Okay, well, thank you for your time. We'll be taking this further, by the way, and we intend to write the PMO on this and see if we can elevate it to a new level and see if we can get more action.
0: That was Merv Wiseman. He's a marine safety advocate and chair of the Food Fishery Committee. Some reaction now to my interview yesterday with Brad George, the executive director of the Aquaculture Industry Association. Here's a call to our fish line from Dick Whitaker.
2: I was just listening to the discussion with Mr. George about the aquaculture industry and the problems that relate to the wild salmon and so on. There is, you know, at the moment, there still is no way the aquaculture industry in the sea pens has been able to control the sea lice completely enough to not cause a problem with the wild fish. The problem is that the sea lice start to reproduce at the same time that the salmon smolts go to sea. And it takes very few sea lice, you know, of these from these fish to kill a smolt. An example is that you know, each sea louse, female sea louse, can produce about 300 eggs. But given that there are 20,000-odd you know, adult salmon with a sea louse in each pen or something like that, then the math adds up very quickly. The evidence in Europe is that where the fish pens are near to major rivers, that the sea trout runs have disappeared entirely for the same reasons. So until something is done to solve the sea louse problem, and that is to say that it either can't get out of the aquaculture pens or it doesn't exist in them, which is highly unlikely, then we're still going to have that problem. And I can see the devastation of most of the rivers on the south coast related to, you know, the upcoming aquaculture proposal should they proceed. So, you know, there's no good news as far as the wild salmon are concerned. An expansion of the system is going to destroy more and more wild stocks of wild salmon, and quite likely also a fair number of the sea trout runs as well. Bye-bye.
0: Well, thank you so much for that call. Now, we also got an email, which is read by the CBC's Dave Newell.
3: Hello, Paula. It's clear from your interview with the new head of the Aquaculture Industry Association and the level of knowledge and experience that you have with the industry

0: that you know more about the aquaculture industry than this guy does. I'm an admirer of the broadcast great journalist work and interview acumen. I have a post-grad in aquaculture that came to naught for me in terms of career work, but was just great science in addition to my other science diplomas. One of the things, though, that I learned in that education is that aquaculture holds a big promise when you first look at it. Then you start to look at the down and dirty details of it, and you find out that it's not so promising at all. It's a big capital investment up front, with little promise of return. So people just do it and try to make it work after they've got themselves into it. It's kind of like horse racing. You put a lot of money into it with very little promise of return, but always hopeful that you get the big win. Two things that I'd like to see are, I'd like to see a show just dedicated to all the sales of aquaculture companies provincially, nationally, and internationally that are affecting the whole fabric of what's going on in the aquaculture industry. You mentioned Cermaq, Cook, and Mowi. I'm not keeping up to that level of knowledge at the moment, but it kind of sounds like all the buying and selling that's going on in the communications, news, and entertainment industry that's changing the way things are made, produced, and costs for consumers, thus affecting the politics and economics of how the world runs. I need a flowchart. There's a lot of clarification we could benefit from doing a show like that, so I'd appreciate it. And secondly, I think you might hold this new guy, head of the Aquaculture Association, hold his feet to the fire while he gets settled in his position. Obviously, he's either not saying stuff out of the gate and playing the role of the new guy, or he really doesn't know very much about the industry and is perhaps just a figurehead. He came across as not really someone who's actionable at this time within this industry. I think you should hold his feet to the fire in the future and just see. That would be helpful, I suspect, for a lot of people. Aquaculture is a really complex and dumbfounding industry, an enigma in its potential. However, there are people involved, and people make it very, very messy. It really stirs up in someone's mind the lack of understanding of the possible potential of an industry that could feed a lot of people. Due to just the way humans run things in terms of business, the discounting of the importance of the detailed specific science involved, that we don't somehow overcome all those obstacles to make the industry viable. A bit of a pipe dream, I guess. More so when it comes to the developmental learning curve in innovative design that we haven't yet thought of for land-based operations. Oy. And of course, as always, love the work that you do on the broadcast. I don't get the program every day. I do appreciate your work, so keep up the good work. Cheers. Pat, South River, Newfoundland and Labrador.
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2: Hi, this is Neil Burgess. I'm with the Shipwreck Preservation Society of Newfoundland and Labrador, and you're listening to The Broadcast on CBC Radio and the CBC Listen app.
1: Well, you can hold a sea star in your hands or swim with sharks virtually. Just some of the things to do at the Petty Harbour Mini Aquarium. It's doubled in size since the last time the broadcast paid a visit, so the CBC's Maddie Ryan took a trip to see the expanded aquarium for herself. Here's her chat with Executive Director Keith Moore.
3: Keith, how has this season been so far for the aquarium?
4: Absolutely fantastic. This is the best season that we've had, I'd say, in about 4 years. For example, July, yes, we looked at the numbers. It was definitely the best in the past 4 years. And we saw upwards of additional 500 visitors in that month. And August and June have been also increased. So I think there's a lot more people around. And I think the weather's played a part. But also, I think our social media has been really fantastic this year. So I want a shout out to my team for all the work they're doing on our social media program, because really people are really getting the message. I mean, we're hearing from some people that have come down, they'd never heard of the aquarium before, and they saw a video on TikTok, and that brought them down. And there's also been a lot of other people I've noticed doing their own video presentations and tours of the aquarium on sharing on their own channels. So I think we're getting a lot of uptick there.
3: Awesome. And for folks who haven't been here yet, what's your pitch?
4: Well, if you come to see the mini aquarium, if you love marine life and you love

0: sea animals. We have touch tanks where you can actually hold the animals and learn from them, learn about them from our interpreters. We have up to 25 exhibits of live marine life on display. And this year we have a new expansion where we've actually doubled the size of the aquarium for those who have been here before.
1: And tell me more about this expansion. What's new?
0: Okay, so in our new space, we don't have any aquarium tanks. It's all a way for us to add new technology and new exhibits. So one of the main attractions that we have featured this year, and will be here for the next two seasons, is a virtual reality experience. So you can swim with humpback whales, you can dive with sharks. There's even a show on plastic pollution with mermaids and giant squid. So there's a lot of fun, a lot of choice. And this is an additional price in addition to our admission rates, but it's a really cool experience that really adds to what you can see at the aquarium this year.
1: What sort of feedback have you had about this so far?
0: Well, the people who've ridden the ride, they've loved it. They've said that we've heard lots of good things. We've had people buying our memberships that actually include VR rides, and kids who've come and they've ridden it two and three times in a row because they want to see all the shows. I was speaking to one visitor who was here last week, and this was their third trip down with their grandchild, who just loved the VR and wanted to keep on riding it.
1: Lovely. And could you talk a bit about how the Petty Harbor Mini Aquarium works? I understand it's catch and release. So what's that system like?
0: Yeah, so we're a nonprofit and a charity. And so one of the things that we've based the aquarium, the foundation of the aquarium, is catch and release. So that means that all the animals that you see at the aquarium, they don't spend the entire year or their lives in the aquarium. Mm-hmm. We catch them in the spring. We get them through a bycatch for local fishermen. We have a dive team and snorkelers. And we also do things like beach scening and collection, for example, when the capelin are rolling. And we bring the animals in. We display them for 3 months. They're protected from predation in the aquarium. People get to come and learn about them, hopefully fostering curiosity for ocean life. And then come the fall, after we close, after Labor Day weekend, all the animals will go back to their homes, exactly where they were collected from.
1: What are some of the fan favorite animals this summer?
0: Oh, well, this year, well, for me personally, we have a sea raven. And we haven't had a sea raven in a couple of years, and they are my absolute favorite. They're like just a really beefy sculpin, and when you look at them, sometimes they're hard to distinguish. But they're my favorite. A fan favorite always, every year, is the wolffish. And because we're an open system where the water comes in from the harbor, we can't control the temperatures. So when you put your hands in the tank, the temperature you feel is the exact temperature that the harbor is on that day. And so over the course of the season, temperatures do rise, and animals that are sensitive to that, like the wolffish, go back a bit early. So we had a wolffish for about a month and a half, and then that wolffish was returned to the harbor.
1: Awesome. And when do you close up for the season?
0: So we're open till Labor Day weekend. So from now until then, every single day we're open from 10 to 6. So come down and visit us. And then on Labor Day weekend on the 7th will be our last day of operation for the full regular season. And then we'll see where we go from there. We're going to also try to have a release event or a release celebration. So stay tuned for that. We have a 50-50 cash draw fundraiser on the go now. So you can get your tickets at 50-50 live. So you can buy your tickets online. The current jackpot is currently over $8,000 and growing. And the draw will happen after we close for September 11th. So there's still time to get your tickets and get in on that draw and support the mini aquarium.
1: Awesome. Thank you, Keith.
0: No problem. Thank you.
1: Okay, so let's have a look around.
0: Okay.
1: All right, what do we have here?
0: So here we are in the front of the aquarium now, looking at some of our tanks. So here we have our sea raven that mm-hmm. I was just talking about a little bit earlier, my favorite. We also have some cunners in this tank. You can see a rear orange lobster that was brought to us by a fisherman. That animal is named Trinity for where it was collected. You can see other sea stars and various animals here, such as our lumpfish in these tanks over here and some rock crabs. So lots of animals that you can look at. We also have some other exhibits and hands-ons. So there's actually this exhibit behind you is on aquatic invasive species. And so it talks about vase tunicates and their impact on the local waters. So that's one thing people can learn about there. And if we head over this way, we can see our Plumman Play Station.
1: Oh, fun.
0: Yeah, so this is it's a water table. This is a big hit with families. So basically in this exhibit, we have some filtered seawater coming in at one end. On this long table, just so everyone can know what I'm talking about here. And we have a number of small aquarium tanks. So all the visitors are encouraged to use the plumbing pieces. There are connectors and couplers and pipes, and they can build their own water system.
1: Wow.
0: Connect their own tanks and see how water flows through. The aquarium itself is a gravity-fed system, so water comes in from the harbor, goes to a tank on the roof, and flows through the system and back out. So this kind of mimics that and lets people learn how the aquarium systems actually work.
1: Wow, and it's such a cool hands-on experience too, right?
0: It is. It's a lot of fun, very hands-on, and you never know when you come down what kind of constructions you're going to see that the kids and families have put together.
1: Yeah, we're doing a great job there.
0: So over here we have our touch tanks. This is one of the main attractions of the aquarium. So we have 6 touch tanks that you can get your hands wet in here with a variety of animals from hermit crabs and toad crabs, sea stars,

0: and urchins. We also have an anemone tank over there to the side where you can see anemones. And then we have a hand wash station over here and a holding tank for some of the animals. Over here you can see this is the tank that we had our wolffish in earlier, and they're currently giving that a little bit of a clean, and then we're going to have some sculpins in that one set up this afternoon, which is going to be a lot of fun.
1: Exciting.
0: Yep.
1: Okay, and here's the famous VR.
0: This is the entrance to the expansion. So as we walk through here, this is actually, like I said, doubling the size of the aquarium. So pretty much a mirror space, except no flowing water.
1: And there's a lineup. That's a good sign.
0: There's a lot of bad. So yeah, so this is the virtual reality experience.
1: Cool.
0: As you can see, we have two seats there. So you can ride it double or single. And they, like I said, there are seven shows to choose from. And the cool thing about this, where we have at least for a couple of years, is that the company that produces it will add a new show every year, a new science aquarium or zoo type show. So next year we'll have a different show added to the mix, but still keeping the original seven. And then the year after there'll be another piece of content.
1: Okay.
0: So there'll always be something cool to come back and see. We've always had a science lab since we opened in 2013, but it's always been small because it's been in the aquarium itself. So this expansion gives us a complete room that we have now. So we have anywhere between 7 to 8 different microscopes, stereoscopes, a Wendt scope, which is a museum quality scope that kids can easily use.
1: Oh.
0: Connected to the screen you can see up there.
1: Yeah.
0: We can actually record footage of animals under the microscope, which we can use in presentations. We do programs in here. So like I said, we do squid dissections. We do coral programs. We have a shark program that we're gonna do as well. And groups can come in here when we have summer camps. And when we do a squid dissection, we can actually put it on the screen so all the visitors can see what's going on up close.
1: Oh, wow.
0: And we do have some more plans for this space, so it's not finished yet. We've got a couple more exhibits that we're going to be putting in here, some more hands-on science.
1: Mm-hmm.
0: And in the area out here where the VR is, we have a couple more exhibits that we're working on that will hopefully finish soon.
1: Okay. Thank you so much, Keith.
0: No problem. Thank you very much for your time.
2: That was Keith Moore, Executive Director of the Petty Harbor Mini Aquarium, which is open until September the 7th. Thanks so much to Maddie Ryan for doing that interview. To say goodbye, this is St. John's artist Baraka with Island Queen. I'm Polly Gale. I'll see you soon.

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This is your Environment Canada weather update. I'm Catherine Crummy. For St. John's in the Avalon Peninsula North, partly cloudy, low 16. For Clarenville, Terra Nova, and the Bonavista Peninsula, good chance of showers this evening, low 12. And for Gander and Bonavista North, a few showers ending this evening, then clearing, low 12 there as well. For Grand Falls, Windsor, and

0: was Julie Black on stage at the Rose Theater in Brampton, Ontario. I'm Odario Williams. 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
1: This is your Environment Canada weather update. I'm Catherine Crummy. For St. John's in the Avalon Peninsula North, partly cloudy, low 16. For Clarenville, Terra Nova, and the Bonavista Peninsula, good chance of showers this evening, low 12. And for Gander and Bonavista North, a few showers ending this evening, then clearing, low 12 there as well. For Grand Falls, Windsor, and Buchans, a few showers ending early this evening, then clearing, low 10 except 5 in low-lying areas, risk of frost. For Green Bay, White Bay, and the Buron Peninsula, partly cloudy, low 13 except 8 in low-lying areas. For Channel Port of Ask, fog patches developing before morning, low 12 except 8 in low-lying areas. For Gros Morne and Parsons Pond to Hawke's Bay, clear, low 14. For Bergeo-Ramia, Canagra, Deer Lake to Humber Valley, Corner Brook, and Bay St. George, clear, fog patches developing before morning, low 11 except 7 in low-lying areas. And for Port Saunders in the Straits and the Northern Peninsula East, clear, becoming cloudy this evening, low 11. Looking to Labrador now. For Labrador City and Wabush, partly cloudy, low 3, risk of frost. For Churchill Falls and the Churchill Valley, partly cloudy, low 7. For Upper Lake Melville, chance of showers early this evening, then clearing, low 11. For Rigolette and Cartwright to Black Tickle, a few showers this evening, then clearing, low 11. For Norman Bay to Lodge Bay and Red Bay to Lanseclair, good chance of showers, low 9. That's your weather update. I'm Catherine Crummy.
0: Welcome back to CBC Music Live. I'm Odario Williams. Hey, if you're joining us, we're in Brampton, Ontario at the Rose Theater for a concert from R&B star Julie Black. This show was a stop on her tour from last year, and you'll hear she's playing a career-spanning set of songs and sharing personal stories with this captivated audience. It was her first headlining cross-country tour in 17 years, and her first as an independent artist. This is part two of a two-part concert from her Songs and Stories tour. The last half of her set kicks off with an epic version of the Bob Marley classic, Redemption Song. We caught up with Julie backstage to find out why she chose to cover it.
2: So last year, I was doing my first show in Jamaica. Well, a second show, pardon me, and this is a time when it was Bob Marley's birthday, and you know, I typically sing Three Little Birds, but I was at a place in my life where I knew, like, I had to be honest with myself in giving grace, getting grace, forgiveness, not having people live rent-free in my mind, and just like, okay, this is something I needed to put into the set, and it's an 8-minute, almost 10-minute version. I sang it at the Olympics by myself. I didn't think it would resonate the same way. Standing ovation by myself. It's very special tonight. I'm singing it with Riro as a duet. She's such a brilliant artist, person, singer, and my new little sister.
3: Are you having a good time tonight?

not a joke. The world is in a serious place. The only way we win this is by loving one another. Truly. True agape love. Come here, you all. Let's join the line.

0: was The Beaches, recorded live at Scotiabank Arena in Toronto. Please join me next Friday afternoon for lots more of that concert on CBC Music Live, 2 p.m., half hour later in Newfoundland. 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I'm Odario Williams. Have a wonderful week. Till next time.
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4: Coming up on The Go, our pop culture columnist Rad Simon Pelle is here to get into a detective show that has audiences on edge. It's called Furious, and it's on Disney Plus, and it contends with violent crimes against women and focuses on the search for a serial killer. That's coming up on The Go.
9: This is your Environment Canada weather update. I'm Catherine Crummy. For St. John's in the Avalon Peninsula North, partly cloudy, low 16. For Clarenville, Terra Nova, and the Bonavista Peninsula, good chance of showers this evening, low 12. And for Gander and Bonavista North, a few showers ending this evening, then clearing, low 12 there as well. For Grand Falls, Windsor, and Buchans, a few showers ending early this evening, then clearing, low 10 except 5 in low-lying areas, risk of frost. For Green Bay, White Bay, and the Buron Peninsula, partly cloudy, low 13 except 8 in low-lying areas. For Channel Port of Ask, fog patches developing before morning, low 12 except 8 in low-lying areas. For Gros Morne and Parsons Pond to Hawke's Bay, clear, low 14. For Bergeo-Ramia, Canagra, Deer Lake to Humber Valley, Corner Brook, and Bay St. George, clear, fog patches developing.

0: Before morning, low 11, except 7 in low-lying areas. And for Port Saunders in the Straits and the Northern Peninsula East, clear becoming cloudy this evening, low 11. Looking to Labrador now, for Labrador City and Wabash, partly cloudy, low 3, risk of frost. For Churchill Falls and the Churchill Valley, partly cloudy, low 7. For Upper Lake Melville, chance of showers early this evening, then clearing, low 11. For Rigolet and Cartwright to Black Tickle, a few showers this evening, then clearing, low 11. For Norman Bay to Lodge Bay and Red Bay to Lance Eclair, good chance of showers, low 9. That's your weather update. I'm Catherine Crummy.
1: 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I'm Martin Jones. 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
7: Hey, you're about to hear an encore episode of Atlantic Voice.
8: So push from your heels, though. Go down more and push from your heels, because you're pushing your glutes, right?
5: Oh, okay.
8: It's not your front quad, it's your glutes. So down and push from your heel. Yeah.
7: We're at a gym in Dartmouth with Emma Halpern and Renford Ferrier. They're doing some squats. And these friends have been working out together ever since Ren got out of prison.
8: When we initially got here, the staff that was here, they knew, like, yeah, this guy was in jail for killing somebody, and they were, like, welcoming.
5: Yeah.
8: Didn't bat an eyelash, didn't have a judgment, didn't have a, like, great for you, welcome to the world. Crazy.
7: Ren has Emma to thank for this life on the outside. I'm Lindsay Bird, and today on Atlantic Voice, we're going to follow Ren's journey and the friendship that came with it. CBC producer James Sponicle will pick up the story from here, back at the gym. But before we get there, just a note, this story does contain some strong language.
8: We're not even 5 minutes in.
5: Okay, tell me what I'm supposed to do. Like, do you have to bend?
8: Yeah, of course.
5: Oh, yeah,
8: take it up.
5: Yeah,
8: okay. There you go. Step back.
9: Ren is helping Emma with her form. The two try to work out together at least once a week. But Ren has already worked out earlier today, so he's turned up, turned out.
5: Yeah, he's so bougie. The bougiest.
10: Mm-hmm. Can you describe it for radio?
5: Okay, yeah, fair. The white stripe, little subtle white stripe on the black sweater, the subtle black stripe on the white shoes, the white and black hat, all perfect.
9: With this banter, it's hard to believe these two were strangers 4 years ago. Ren was almost 30 years into a life sentence for second-degree murder, and 20 years past his eligibility for parole. Emma was his lawyer, fighting for his release.
11: I'm just looking for Ren. Do you know Ren?
5: Yeah, right in those stairs there.
11: These stairs?
5: Yeah.
11: Okay, thank you.
9: I'm trying to find my way to Ren's apartment in Halifax's North End.
12: How are you doing?
11: Good, how are you?
12: I'm good, good. Welcome to our humble abode. You're walking with your microphone and everything again.
11: Yeah,
12: And it's taping right now, isn't it?
11: It is. It's rolling.
12: I knew it. I knew you were already rolling. This is Marisha. This is my girlfriend.
11: Hi, nice to meet you.
9: The apartment is a small bachelor, and as soon as I step in the door, I'm in the kitchen.
12: This is my first apartment ever.
8: On my own.
11: Right.
8: Ever.
11: How does that feel?
12: Great.
9: Ren is in his mid-50s. He's wearing his signature ball hat and dark sunglasses. He's never without them. When I arrive, he's busy preparing dinner, fish and dumplings.
11: What spices do you have on there?
12: Yeah, that I can't tell you. I just put them, right? Because you know we're Jamaican, right? I just do my spices and stuff by eye and just whatever spice.
9: This unwritten recipe is part of Ren's heritage. Ren was born in Jamaica and immigrated to Toronto when he was a boy. He grew up in low-income housing in the area of Jane and Finch. Back in the late 80s and 90s, it was a neighborhood associated with high crime rates. Wren says back then, it was like a battlefield. He and other teens were just trying to survive the war.
12: If you weren't from our area, we didn't talk to you. That's it, that's all, you know? Or even if we went outside of our area, we didn't talk to anybody outside the area, you know? So while we were moving around and going places, we were very secluded in our social circle, right?
9: Wren says he struggled in school and dropped out as a teen and got involved in drugs and crime.
13: All of those things make up who I am today. And that was an angry kid with a lot of ego, a lot of piss and vinegar. And because he needed it in that life, he needed it in that world, you know? I tell people all the time, like when I was selling drugs and living that life and in hotels and clubs and all that stuff, I loved it. The outcome sucked, and it usually does. But we're not thinking long term. We're just enjoying right now. And I enjoyed the hell out of that. You know what I mean? In hindsight, hella stupid, all of it. Right?
9: Then comes the moment that changes everything. It's July 1991. Wren is 19 years old. He says 28-year-old Dwight Anthony Kelly assaults him and threatens to kill him. It's about drugs. Then, 3 days later, Wren shoots and kills Dwight.
13: I don't want to bring no, disrespect to the victim or anything like that. But I don't remember the day I took away that man's life, you know, Dwight Kelly. I don't remember that day.
10: You said you don't remember a lot from that day, but do you remember, do you have any thoughts, or do you think about that day, or do you think about him?
13: I remember everything from the moment he did what he did to me, and when I had to, you see how I say how I had to, because that's what that life was then. I had to do that because I knew no other way. You know what I mean? In hindsight, we all can operate in hindsight. I had many other choices, but in that time and space, it's the only thing I could do and the only thing I knew what I had to do, right? But I remember vividly how all of it went down, for sure.
9: Dwight had children and a wife. The Toronto Star interviewed his widow days after Dwight's death. And she told the newspaper she was afraid for herself and the couple's kids, who were 2 and 4. I tried to contact Dwight's family, his son and daughter, they're grown up now, and find out their side of the story. I wasn't able to. For his part, Wren says he does feel for the family.
13: In terms of his family, his mother had to bury her son, right? So, I feel that for her, 100%. That's not cool. You know what I mean? And I can empathize with that, and I can feel that pain of, because I have a mother. And that would destroy my mom. You know what I mean, right? So I can feel that.
9: After the shooting, Wren fled the city. He was arrested in Florida months later. He was sentenced to life in prison for second-degree murder in 1992. The judge ruled Wren would be eligible for parole after 10 years because he was young and had a chance of being rehabilitated. That 10-year mark came and went. Wren did time at Kingston Penitentiary and 6 more prisons before being transferred to the Spring Hill Institution in Nova Scotia in 2020. At that point, Wren was 18 years past his parole eligibility. Wren's eventual successful parole board decision points to a few incidents behind bars. The document says he had negative behaviors towards other offenders and staff and, quote, significant involvement in the drug subculture. The document says in 2008, he was involved in an assault with another inmate and was found with cannabis on him in 2021. Wren says he never denied dealing contraband. He says he did it to support his 2 young kids and their mothers.
13: In the absence of their father, I tried to make my children not want and to do the best to make sure they didn't have to go on a corner to sell dope because they wanted a pair of shoes. They didn't have to go get a gun and rob somebody because they want to have pocket money. Nah, their dad was in prison doing what he had to do to make sure they stayed out here and never came in there. You know what I mean? None of my kids have been. My son is 30-something years old. He's never been to the penitentiary.
9: Wren says incarceration forces people into what he calls survivor mode. And he says that makes the parole process flawed, to say the least.
13: Do you think if you put them in confines and restraints and lack of everything and no more human dignity, how are you trying to judge this behavior

0: decide what kind of person I am while I'm in a freaking cage. This is not a normal existence. So apart from your normal, regular, institutional subculture, I wasn't above and beyond your normal prisoner.
1: He applied for parole and was denied in 2017, then had to wait 5 more years to reapply. In that time, Wren says he took steps to change. He stopped hanging out with inmates who might get him in trouble. He took part in culturally relevant programming, and Wren converted to Islam and was visited by imams. Then in the fall of 2021, Wren got a birthday card from an old friend delivered to Spring Hill. That card cracked open the door to his release.
2: And she heard that I was still in prison, because a lot of people couldn't believe I was still in prison after so long. And she sent me a birthday card. And it was so funny because I was in a bad headspace that day, and the card just leveled me off. And then I contacted her, and she's like, I have an idea. I'm like, listen, at this point, whatever. She said, we're going to start freefarrier.ca. I didn't even know what Twitter was. When I went to prison, there was your computer was the size of your whole desk. Right? There was no internet. There was none of these things. So she did that, and it started to get some traction, you know?
3: A friend of Wren's from Toronto sent me an email and was like, have you heard of Renford Farrier? And I was like, no, I don't know what you're talking about. Hi, my name's Emma Halpern. Do you want the whole thing?
4: Yeah. Like,
3: Emma Halpern, I am the executive director of the Elizabeth Fry Society of Mainland Nova Scotia and the director of Path Legal.
1: Emma is also a lawyer. In 2011, she started volunteering with the Elizabeth Fry Society, monitoring conditions in Atlantic Canada's only women's prison. It was her first step in the world of prison justice.
3: I walked into the prison, and the minute I walked, I passed through those doors, I was, you know, overwhelmed by the incredible numbers of amount of just injustice, human rights violations, peoples who have experienced such tremendous harm, so much vulnerability, but most importantly, the lack of a rule of law.
1: Emma became the executive director of Elizabeth Fry 6 years later. She helped incarcerated women as they transitioned to life outside of jail. But at the same time, she wanted all inmates of all genders to have access to more legal services.
3: What became very clear early on was how many massive issues existed behind the walls and how little rule of law there was and how little oversight there was. And there was just no access to legal services in any way. And so when I started doing that work, it was my great passion and dream was to develop a firm, you know, some kind of vehicle through which to be able to provide prison law services in the Atlantic region.
1: That's how PATH was born. Co-founded by Emma in 2022, PATH Legal, or People's Advocacy and Transformational Hub, is a nonprofit law firm that provides legal services to prisoners in Atlantic provinces. Back to Wren's friend who sent that birthday card.
3: Wren's friend said, okay, well, you know, if you're interested, I'll connect you. And she was funny because and Wren will tell you this, but she was like, Wren will have to decide, you know, if he can trust you ultimately. And I was like, yeah, fair, of course. And we'll just kind of see if this is going to be a good fit. And then we arranged a phone call, and I'll never forget that first phone call. Like, Wren was right away kind of on me, like asking me questions and like trying to figure out, like, are you for real? Like, you know, and was really open and honest with me from day one.
2: I didn't trust anything named a lawyer. Like, this was my life right now. Like, I've been in jail, like, for 3 decades almost, and this wasn't funny anymore. Like, this was for real. This was serious. Like, these people were not trying to let me out of here. You know what I mean? Like, so for somebody to get involved in this case and really be about it, I didn't have time for bullshit. And that was our first conversation, you know what I mean?
1: Emma told me she was really surprised the first time she saw Wren's file. She expected a track record of really serious violence and hard drugs behind bars.

0: She says that wasn't the case for Wren and made her think something was wrong. So Emma and Wren began building his case for parole. Wren from the inside by documenting everything, filling out forms and faxing them to Emma, and Emma on the outside, taking those forms to management and the parole board to show them what was happening.
1: It allowed Wren to fight for his own rights in a way that he wasn't able to, he wouldn't have otherwise been able to, because they would have squashed him because there's no transparency. There was no oversight mechanisms at all. So I became the oversight mechanism, or at least, I guess, a conduit to the oversight mechanism that he had no avenue to get to otherwise.
2: It's crazy because once I knew I had somebody legit fighting for me outside, and that the system could not touch me the ways that they used to, it changed everything.
3: What did it change? Like your mindset? What changed?
2: It changed my mindset, and it allowed me to go about the strategy that I needed to do in order to get what I needed to get.
0: Over the next 2 years, the pair worked on the case.
1: How we started just building our relationship and trust was through weekly phone calls. And so we talk every Friday at 5. And that was really, it allowed me to get to know 30 years of Wren's life, which was a lot of time, and trying to understand a system that I was just getting familiar with. And then on top of that, I think it allowed him to start to trust me, and our friendship really grew from there. And because 5 o'clock on a Friday for 2 years could be so many things. Sometimes I was at the office. Sometimes I was like at my cottage with my kids. Sometimes I was, coming from boxing class or whatever. And we shared things, like we shared a love of working out. And so we started joking and teasing each other about like challenges around working out. And we talked about nature and like the things we were going to do and hang out when Wren got out. And so we developed this friendship through that process.
0: Emma and Wren say there's not one moment that stands out when they both knew this had become a true friendship. It had just grown over time.
2: When things are natural, you don't have to look for a moment because it just naturally forms into that. You know what I mean? So I can't be like this moment, that moment, because everything was just it just flowed.
1: Yeah, but it was like, it was a really interesting challenge for me in a good way, which was I had to be professional, but also continually keep at top of mind that I had to trust him and he had to trust me, and that we were doing this, we were like rolling this massive boulder up the hill together. And then that is a hell of a lot more than me coming in as some kind of expert and trying to tell him what he should be doing and how to do his thing.
4: Yeah, this was full teamwork.
0: For months, all of Wren and Emma's interactions had been over the phone or by fax. They finally met in person in August 2022, 11 months after first talking. It was at a Halifax mosque when Wren was on an escorted temporary absence pass.
1: I was nervous, to be honest, because I wanted to impress Wren, of course. Like, you know, that's the thing. Like, there was a high level of caliber that, you know, he has such a high high standard for himself and for others, and I could tell, and I was like, okay, I gotta meet this guy and show him I can do what he expects and that I can show up for him in the way that he deserves also.
2: So it took about a week to get ready, because I was like, first of all, I gotta be totally comfortable, and I gotta, you know, just feel good about where I'm at. And I can remember when I seen Emma, and the first thought I had was, she's strong.
0: It was Friday prayers. Emma got to meet Wren's brother and the imam of the mosque.
1: It was literally like absolutely a beautiful experience. And I, like, walking back to my car, I remember like tears in my eyes of like, this is why I do what I do. This work is so meaningful. And, you know, Wren is this bigger than life personality, and he was there and so happy, right? Mm-hmm. I mean, you might think that somebody who'd been 22 years past their day parole eligibility would be bitter and angry and frustrated. And that's just not the vibe.
0: Despite the trust built up between Wren and Emma, there was no guarantee he would be released on parole.
1: I mean, one of the things I think as a lawyer is you are trained to keep people's expectations really, really low. And we were doing something that I didn't, you know, I was afraid that we weren't going to be successful.
0: Eventually, the thing they'd been waiting for came. A parole hearing, but not in person. Ren and Emma were given a paper hearing, meaning they had to submit documents and were not given a chance to present their case. They again relied on paperwork and submitted a vast claim.
1: We submitted hundreds of pages to the parole board of like all, so every single time he would put in a complaint, we would document everything. So every request, they were like, oh, you're not working with your case management team. So I had 16 different requests over the course of like 8 months of like him trying to get meetings with his case management team to prove that that wasn't him that was not doing that. We had 17 or 18, I think it was 19 letters of support from guards saying that they don't know why. I've never seen that in all the time I've done this work, had that, like 19 letters from people inside saying, this man is doing everything possible. He should be out. He's ready to be out. So we put this incredible, incredible set of submissions to the board.
0: The parole board didn't give its decision right away. It said Ren would have another hearing 2 months later. Then, 2 days before that hearing, Ren gets a call from his parole officer.
2: And she says, you don't have a hearing on the 22nd. You don't have a hearing? What? What happened? She's like, well, the parole board would grant you parole. Like, what?
0: Ren was free to leave the next day.
1: Unheard of. It takes weeks normally to get, once the hearing is successful, for you to get out. Like, you don't go the next day.
0: In its decision, the parole board said they received so many letters of support for Ren's release, they couldn't detail all of them, but that a lot spoke to a sustained effort to change. It said Ren had faced challenging experiences and frustrations trying to advance his case, but at this point, his risk to reoffend was low to moderate. And day parole would be a safe alternative to incarceration at this point. The parole board decision noted Corrections Services Canada recommended day parole be denied. CSC said it had concerns about Ren's behavior and attitude. But in the end, the parole board granted Ren day parole for 6 months with some restrictions, like he had to return to a halfway house every night.
2: I called everybody. I called my mother, my sister, my brother, because they were the three closest throughout the whole journey. And my brother and sister got on a flight from Toronto that night to come to Halifax to make sure to come pick me up at the jail with Emma.
0: On December 21st, 2023, just shy of 32 years in prison, Ren walked out of Spring Hill. Emma was there to pick him up.
1: I was like, yeah, just in Amherst down the road. So, and I'm like, okay, I'll be there. What time? And then, right. It was so cool.
0: One of the first stops, Walmart, to pick up things for his room at the halfway house.
1: And at one point, we go into the Walmart, and Ren's so chill and so cool about the whole thing. And then he says, oh, you know, Walmart didn't exist when I went into prison. It wasn't in Canada. And I remember that moment. I was that's crazy to think about. And of course, it's Christmas. Like, it's bustling. There's people everywhere. It's so overwhelming for me. And this man is cool as a cucumber, just like walking down the aisles. Like he goes to Walmart every day. Like, it's not a thing.
0: Ren spent Christmas with Emma and her family. He tried sushi for the first time. Emma's sons taught him how to use a smartphone. Then he moved into a small room at the Jameson Halfway House. Since then, he's been granted full parole, and he and Marissa are married. His mind is on the future, but he hasn't forgotten about what he's left behind. He's now a community engagement coordinator with the John Howard Society.
2: What I can assist if I communicate with the other orgs to see where we can fill gaps to better assist guys into reintegration and release plan. You know what I mean? To have a running start when they get here like I did, right? I'm co-board chair of the East Coast Prisoner Justice Society of Nova Scotia, right? And pretty much what I bring to that is the lived experience in trying to help navigate how better to serve guys on the inside. Right? Because we're focused on the inside at East Coast or John Howard, where we're geared more towards the release. You know what I mean? And creating release plan and creating soft landing. Right? So that's my daily job. As my personal jobs, I stay connected to the guys inside. I try to speak to guys inside 2-3 times a week just to let them know, like, I haven't forgotten you. You know what I mean? And what I left said I was going to try to achieve. I'm still out here trying to achieve that

0: for you guys. Yeah, that's what we do now.
1: It happens to be a Friday at 5 p.m. Instead of talking on the phone from Spring Hill, Emma and Ren are together and working out.
2: Right, this was our call time. I didn't realize. Yeah, it was a high five. It's
3: right now, we would be like on the phone calling because,
2: yeah. You're like, oh, my phone, I miss it. And then Ren, if I missed the call, like my phone would be over there because I'm spacey. And I, and then I would know there'd be like four. He would call me until I answered. He'd call back because he knows it's the time is the time.
1: What Ren doesn't know, what his life would be like if Emma never became part of it.
0: Like, I feel safe with Emma, bro. Like, I, like, there are no words for me to express gratitude and the love and appreciation that Emma Halpern holds for me, you know what I mean? Like, we're way beyond lawyer and client, and, like, she's a very special person to me, and I don't hide that from her, you know what I mean? Like, you don't get people who like love you like that, just like pure human being. I got you, don't you know what I mean? You can count on me forever. That's crazy.
2: It's a lifelong learning and friendship and sharing of the things, the good things in life together, because we've talked enough about the hardships and the challenges and the horrors that can happen behind the walls, and now is the time to be hopeful and to be excited and to enjoy life together.
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1: Coming up on Weekend AM, we hear about an interactive campaign art installation with a dungeon master and augmented reality. Don't worry, I don't know what any of that means either, but it's all part of this year's CB Nui. We'll meet the artists behind it. The Open Film Festival featuring African and North American film launches next week. We'll hear about the lineup, and we'll meet a team of pool players from this province who are now world champions. I'm Martin Jones. That's coming up on Weekend AM. Coming up on The Go, an artist from Western Bay is making art from adversity. Joanne Cole's studio burned down in the Kingston fire, and now she's exhibiting work inspired by that tragedy. We'll also tell you about the 10th anniversary of the Tragically Hip's very special final concert. I'm Martin Jones. That's coming up on The Go.
2: This is CBC News in Newfoundland and Labrador. I'm Mike Moore. One advocate for seniors says there are still a lot of questions around the government's promise to create an electricity rebate. The rebate is contingent on the new Churchill Falls deal getting finalized. Premier Tony Wakeham is promising a 15% rebate on residential power bills for the first 2,000 kilowatt hours used each month. Mohammed Abdallah is the executive director of Connections for Seniors. He says every dollar counts, and the plan boils down to about $29 in savings per month.
3: It doesn't sound like much, but again, it's a rebate. It's money back in people's pockets. So hopefully it will make some difference for some seniors that are looking to pay a little bit extra for the medication and so on. We don't have a full picture yet of how it's going to look like exactly and how it's going to go back to people's pocket.
2: Abdallah says the province still needs to focus on making basic needs more affordable, including food, transportation, housing, and electricity. He says some seniors are turning off their heat during the winter in order to stay on top of their bills. And a longtime energy critic and public policy blogger is calling for a timeout on the Churchill Falls deal. Des Sullivan is a former executive assistant to Premiers Frank Moores and Brian Peckford. He says both the PC and Liberal governments negotiated a bad deal with Quebec. Further, Sullivan says he's extremely disappointed that Premier

0: Premier Tony Wakeham presented the new deal as substantially better.
1: We should be mature, disciplined, take a deep breath, and we should decide what we want from this, both in terms of our ability to get market price, how much power we should keep for over time to feed into the system or to take back as we please, not as Quebec prescribes.
0: Fundamentally, Sullivan calls it the, quote, same bad deal. He says the public has to bear in mind that Newfoundland and Labrador Hydro owns the majority stake in the Churchill Falls plant and owns the water rights. Turning now to more reaction to yesterday's cabinet shuffle, it came with the creation of a new office dedicated to red tape reduction. Lloyd Parrott will be the minister of red tape reduction. Memorial University political science professor Elizabeth Schwartz says the new office has the potential to be effective, but she says it could also cause more problems.
2: If it's really true that they're going to give this department the resources and the mandate and the authority to really tackle this problem, it could work, right? It might be a relatively small amount of extra bureaucracy for the short term that leads to, over the long term, a reduction in unnecessary bureaucracy. But it could also be an addition. It could be, here's an office and some people who require people fill out more forms about the forms they're filling out.
0: Schwartz says Wakeham is right that government offices can get in the way with slow processes, but she says the portfolio doesn't send the message that government services will be more effective, rather they'll become more efficient or faster. Mayors of communities on the Irish Loop want to see more measures to prevent moose vehicle accidents on the highway. The call comes after a father and daughter were killed in Aquafort earlier this summer after striking a moose while on a motorcycle. The mayors say the provincial government needs to do more to prevent accidents, but the transportation minister says it's not easy to find people to do the work. Verna Hayward is the mayor of St. Vincent, St. Stephen's, Peters River. She says something needs to be done.
3: The only time, actually, from what I can gather, that brush cutting happens is if they're doing a new road. Riverhead Road is a section of highway that was just last year there was some new pavement done. So there was some cutting done there, but then there's another section of it. There's the trees are actually right to the edge of the road. Yeah, it's changing many, many people's lives because no one wants to drive after dark now.
0: Hayward says increasing moose hunting licenses and doing brush cutting would be a good start to address these concerns. And finally, the RCMP says one person is dead after a two-vehicle crash on the Trans-Canada Highway near Flat Bay yesterday. Police responded to the scene around 12:30 p.m. They say an 80-year-old American woman was pronounced dead. A second person in her vehicle, a 79-year-old man, was brought to the hospital with serious injuries. Police say the driver of the second vehicle was also sent to the hospital with minor injuries. The cause of the crash is under investigation. And that is the CBC News for this hour. On the Go is coming up next. I'm Mike Moore.
4: Good afternoon. It's Friday, August the 21st. You're listening to On the Go here on CBC Radio 1. I'm Martin Jones. I'm in for Chrissy Holmes today. Coming up in about 5 minutes from now, an artist in Western Bay lost her studio during the Kingston wildfire. A year later, she's sharing work that was inspired by that tragic event. She's going to join us in a couple of minutes to tell us all about that. After that, coming together for Canada's Band, we'll hear from a business owner in Clarenville who's hoping to hold a special screening event for tomorrow's 10-year Tragically Hip concert anniversary. We'll hear from him as well. In a half an hour from now, we're getting to know Mike Guzny in his new role as the province's tourism minister, just one of the changing portfolios in this week's cabinet shuffle. He'll join us live in about an hour from now. Lloyd Parrott is staying on as the province's Minister of Energy and Mines, but in the wake of this week's Churchill Falls development, he's adding some new portfolios to his stack. What does it mean to be the Minister of Red Tape Reduction? We'll ask him when he joins us live in about an hour from now. And our pop culture columnist, Rad Simon Pillay, will get into a detective show that has audiences on edge. The series is called Furious. It's on Disney Plus. And it contends with violent crimes against women and focuses on the search for a serial killer. He'll tell us more

0: about that show. That and more coming up in the next 2 hours of On the Go. But let's start with a weather forecast. CBC Sarah Blackmore in for Ashley Brauweiler. Hey, Sarah, how's it going?
1: Hello, Martin. I'm well. How are you doing?
0: I'm good. I'm good. Yeah, filling in for Chrissy today. So happy to be here and good to talk to you.
1: It's a fill-in show. I'm here for Ashley.
0: Right? There we go. Yeah. Contingent, I say, good to talk to you, depending on the weather forecast.
1: Of course.
0: What are you bringing for us today?
1: I'm bringing good news. So it is good to talk to me today because the weekend should be sunny for pretty much everywhere, but not too hot. So I've got like a nice, moderately warm, sunny weekend to talk about. But first, I'm just going to tell the province about tonight. So it's clearing off or partly cloudy or clearing off pretty much across the province tonight. There may still be a chance of drizzle or some showers on the Avalon later this evening into tomorrow morning, but it'll clear off by tomorrow morning. Definitely still some showers on the north coast of Labrador, but for the most part, showers have cleared. Low temperatures tonight will be in the mid-teens for the most part across the island, with the exception, I have to say, the F word. Inland, there's a chance of frost tonight. That's around Grand Falls, Windsor, kind of the interior, mostly just in low-lying areas. Okay, so it's just a chance of frost. And then in Labrador, partly cloudy, and a chance of frost in Labrador West as well, where the low will be 3 degrees. So yeah, Labrador, partly cloudy in the west, chance of showers actually along the coast. And again, of course, up in the north coast of Labrador, showers. Then that should clear off by tomorrow as well. Still a risk of thunderstorms though tonight for early in this evening for Cartwright and Black Tickle area. So that's kind of tonight. And then, like I said, the good warm news is for the most part, everywhere in the province is going to have a sunny day tomorrow. And like I'm saying, the north coast will have some rain of Labrador tomorrow, but don't worry, North Coast, you will have a sunny Sunday. And then there may be a little bit of cloud cover over the Avalon tomorrow, but temperatures will be in the mid to high teens in Labrador, except 22 in Happy Valley, Goose Bay, and the low to mid 20s across the island. I don't see any Humidex values for tomorrow, so it's not going to be too muggy like it has been the last couple days. Sunday is pretty similar if we're looking for like a full weekend forecast. Sunny, maybe a little bit more cloud cover, but still like kind of low 20s, sun and cloud on Sunday. And then Monday, there will be showers pretty much everywhere. But we don't have to talk about Monday yet.
0: No, it's so far away. Come on.
1: So the good news is sunny weekend.
0: Yeah.
1: Yeah.
0: And no humidity.
1: Not that I can see yet. Yeah.
0: Okay.
1: Yeah.
0: All right. Mm-hmm. A little bit of frost tonight, though.
1: Possibly. Just inland in the interior and in Labrador West.
0: All right, we got to take it regardless, right?
1: Yeah, we don't have a choice. This is the forecast.
0: This is it. Sarah, listen, thank you for this.
1: Thank you. Have a good weekend.
0: You too. That's CBC Sarah Blackmore in for meteorologist Ashley Brauweiler. You can check her out in about 2 hours from now, a little less than 2 hours, in fact, on Here and Now on CBC TV. Just a heads up, I'm seeing some notices on social media here about some accidents that are happening, or have happened rather, in the Mount Pearl and St. John's areas. This has been the last hour or so, so just in case those are lingering and causing some slowdowns, noticing a couple of messages here about one at the Costco roundabout, another at Topsail Road and Forbes Street, and a third on Larkall Street. So just a heads up there, if those are your areas, if you're heading in that direction to any of those as you leave work this afternoon, just bear in mind, there might be some remnants of those accidents there. So appreciate all those messages on social media too. So thank you for those. And there is one unplanned power interruption to pass on to you. If you're in Pollard's Point right now, this is according to Newfoundland and Labrador Hydro. It is under investigation. It started about 2 hours ago. The website's still showing it, and with no estimated time of restoration. So we'll keep our eyes on that for the next couple of hours. But you can also check out the NL Hydro's outage page to get any updates you need if you happen to be in Pollard's Point. As always, get in touch if you're seeing anything out on the roads or you just want to say hi. The talkback line is 576-5207. Our email address is onthego@cbc.ca. Well, after last year's devastating Kingston fire that tore through Conception Bay North, members of the community are still picking up the pieces. Joanne Cole is a visual artist based in Western Bay. Her art studio, which was only about a year old, burned down during last year's fire. And now she's turning something painful into art. To Soothe a Smoldering Heart is a collection of multimedia art inspired by the landscapes that the fires left behind. And to talk about it now more is Joanne Cole. She joins us on the line. Good afternoon to you, Joanne.
2: Oh, hi, Martin. Good afternoon to you, too.
0: Appreciate the chance to talk to you, so thank you very much.
2: Thanks for having me on the show.
0: If you could tell us more about this exhibit, what will people experience when they see it?
2: Okay, I have eight mixed media paintings that were done with on paper with, say, the burnt charcoal, which were, you know, the sticks that I found on the ground, and some of them have anthill clay incorporated in them, and they are mostly scenes from around the area, and they just show, you know, the burnt trees and the landscape, but there's also color in there too, because there are places, you know, that the fire kind of skipped over, like on trails and pathways. For some reason, the fire didn't burn, you know, pathways. And in other painting, you know, I've got some from that I've done recently that shows, you know, the ground, you know, returning with flowers and grass and things like that, and just. You know, just the bare bones of the landscape, and then it growing as well, like throughout the year.
0: I find it fascinating that you used actual materials, things like burnt sticks and twigs, as part of your medium for this art too.
2: Yeah, I figured that the only way I could live here, and you know, with the loss of the studio, and I was surrounded by black and earth, was to use art to you know, create something from it, and to, you know, use it to soothe my my heart and soul that, you know, that we're in this studio and this place. I've only lived here for a couple of years, so I didn't want to leave it.
0: I mean, Joanne, talk more about that. I mean, the title here, To Soothe a Smoldering Heart, first of all, what a title, my goodness, right? But to actually then work through, I mean, your own emotions, because you lost your studio mm-hmm. there with this too. What is that like?
2: Yeah, it was difficult. You know, I had, well, everything in it, all my artwork, 30 years of sketchbooks, and, you know, all the materials that I use, even, you know, things that I've picked up along the way, like an artist picks up, you know, pieces of driftwood or bits of glass or, you know, things that speak to them. I mean, there was everything in there. I still had my house, so I was really grateful for that, because I had a place to come back to. I could come back here and I could still, you know, work in my house, you know, and create the, you know, I made a little corner here in the living room, and I was able to work here and just to, you know, carry on creating, you know, with what was around me.
0: You're an artist, so, I mean, I would imagine you deal with your emotions through art all the time, whether it's a tragedy like this or whatever mm-hmm. the emotion is, too. Was there a point, though, when you realized, or when did you realize, I suppose, that you would then turn all these emotions into art, like we're going to see with this exhibit?
2: I don't know, maybe right away. I think maybe right away, because, you know, as an artist, you know, I look at color and texture, and that's my whole world is color, texture, contrast. You know, when I see things, you know, I draw lines in my head, you know, of the objects and whatever. So when I came back and, you know, we're driving through, you know, the North Shore, the burned areas, and I saw the trees that were just bare of needles and the shapes and all the rocks that were uncovered by all the vegetation that had been there before. And, you know, it was just a new landscape for me. And then, you know, there was ferns had actually grown back, you know, in a few days that fire was over. And that bright green contrast with that black ground was just, you know, just amazing. It was really eye candy for artists.
0: Yeah, no doubt. I understand that you've rebuilt your studio.
2: Yes, my studio was rebuilt in April.
0: Okay, in the same place that the old one was, right?
2: Yep, same location, same footprint.
0: And was that a deliberate thing? Was that a necessity to put it in the same place? Or was this sort of an act of defiance in a way against everything that had happened?
2: No, nothing nothing like that. It was just the best view. You got a really good view of the landscape from up here. So, you know, I couldn't put it anywhere else. It was, you know, it just suited the property and the, you know, and my creativity, I guess.
0: Yeah. When you have a good view, you can't get rid of that, right?
2: No, definitely not. No.
0: A year later, and it feels like a flashing, it feels like an eternity since these fires a year ago, right? To see the community rebuilding and to see yourself rebuilding now, how does that feel? And what are you feeling from the rest of the community right now?
2: Well, I feel really good that, you know, the trees are still, you know, dead. You know, they're black. I mean, the trees aren't going to come back, but the ground is coming back green. And I look down, I can see, you know, houses being rebuilt. And I mean, I only lived here for 2 years. So, I mean, it's exciting to me to see all this coming back. But for people who have, you know, lived here all their lives and, you know, in generations, and to have this happen, it must have been truly devastating. And I mean, maybe some, you know, maybe it will, you know, the blackness will never go away, but, you know, or, you know, you just have to wait and see, watch the growth and just, you know, I just keep saying that, you know, you got to just move forward with it. And,
0: Joanne, for anybody listening right now who's interested in seeing this artwork that you have created now, where mm-hmm. and when is the exhibit happening? Tell us more about that.
2: Okay, the exhibit is tomorrow and Sunday from 12 to 5 at the Salem Community Center in Brad Cove, well, in the town of Small Point, Brad Cove, Blackhead, Adams Cove. And that's from 12 to 5, Saturday and Sunday. And in September, on September 19th to, I guess, December 15th or 16th, it'll be at the First Base Gallery in the Queen Elizabeth II Library at Mon, and the opening reception will be on September the 19th, and I think it's going to be around 6 or 6:30, but that'll all be ironed out as the days get closer.
0: Perfect. And people can find you on Facebook, right?
2: Yes, yeah, under Big Tree Studio, Joanne Cole.
0: Okay.
2: Yeah.
0: Well, Joanne, listen, thank you for making time to chat with us today. All the best with this exhibit. I'm looking forward to seeing it.
2: Thanks, Martin. And it was really great to be able to, it's great to be able to talk about it, you know, like a catharsis in a way.
0: Yeah, too. For sure. Yeah. All right, Joanne, thank you again.
2: Thank you. Bye-bye.
0: Joanne Cole is a visual artist based in Western Bay.

0: rule as I get my. At Shad there with a song called Islands. We're at almost 22 minutes after 4 now on the island, almost 8 before 4 in most of Labrador. A business in Clarenville is hoping to bring together the community with a bit of hip. 10 years ago, the Tragically Hip played their last show, and now the CBC will rebroadcast this memorable concert, and fans all over Canada are very excited. We're going to hear from some hip superfans later in the show, but one of those fans is Brian Belbin from Clarenville. He's the co-owner of The Roll and Reel, and he's hoping to host a screening of the show in his establishment's movie theater. Brian joins me now on the line to share some of his best hip memories and why hosting a viewing is important to him. Hey, Brian.
1: Hey, how's it going today?
0: Good. How are you doing, sir?
1: I'm doing good, thanks.
0: So I understand this viewing party at the Roll and Reel, not officially set in stone yet, but why did you decide that maybe hosting a concert screening was a good thing?
1: It was brought to us by some of our customers there that they would like to see the concert in on a big screen and with good sound, of course. And myself being a Tragically Hip advocate, or not advocate, but a super fan, or whatever you might call it, I guess it was important for me to do that. So I put out a post there, and then we got lots of good feedback, so we decided to go ahead with it. And we are going to run it. We have made the decision to actually run it, and all the proceeds will go towards book bags for the local community. And we're super excited for it. So,
0: congratulations that the event's going ahead. Thank you for giving us the scoop on that. Appreciate it.
1: Oh, you're very welcome.
0: You mentioned there that money from the tickets are going to be donated to a local charity. Tell us more about this book bag plan you have.
1: So, yeah, we try to give back to the community as much as possible. And last week there, we did a food contribution to the Salvation Army. So we loaded up an SUV front or the back right to the trunk, filled it right to the rim. A lot of our customers came in. They donated a bag of food. We gave them a movie ticket, and it was a huge success. So we decided to go ahead with this for the book bag campaign as well. And so we currently have, I think, 25 book bags here right now. So it's going to be great for the local community. And local community, I mean, not just Clarenville, but, you know, we do as far down as Terranceville, Bonavista, down Arm, like Little Hearts East, stuff like that. And Random Island, of course. So all the schools that are in that 100-kilometer radius is what we try to cater to as much as possible.
0: I mean, 25 book bags already is pretty impressive. You're going to be taking more, I assume, right?
1: Yeah, so basically it's a lot of the local businesses. That's how we started. Anybody wanted to donate a book bag, we basically said, you know, we'll give you a shout-out on Facebook, and that's how it started. And, of course, it's definitely grown since then. So I suspect from this concert and donations over the next week, our goal is to hit 100. So, I mean, hopefully we can do that.
0: All right. I'm crossing my fingers for you for sure.
1: Thank you.
0: Brian, I want to go back. You called yourself a Tragically Hip super fan. I mean, we don't throw these terms around lightly, Brian. I'll tell you that, right?
1: I know. I kind of say, well, I'm going to be called out on that now.
0: And look,
1: I am a big fan. I mean, I've seen them in concert various times. I've met them in person. We were actually at the Rolling Stones concert in Magnetic Hill and back in 2005, I believe. And Gordon was staying at the same hotel as myself, and we had a great chat just out by the door there, shooting a breeze. So yeah, I've been very. It was kind of like my first celebrity moment, I guess you would say. So I was kind of in awe, and it just kind of stuck with me. And yeah, like I said, where he's such a good story writer and stuff like that. I mean, it's just. Yeah, it was sad. It was a sad night. And like I said, it was a memorable night. I still remember it vividly. So, yeah, this is definitely important. I can't believe it's been 10 years.

0: 7 years already.
1: Yeah, it just seems like a flash, doesn't it? My goodness.
0: It really does. Okay. It really does.
1: First off, before we talk more about the concert that you watched 10 years ago as well, I mean, I just want to admit fully on the air that I second-guessed you when you said you were a super fan. But after everything you just said, I'm going to apologize publicly to you for questioning that.
0: I don't know. I'm sure there's bigger super fans than me. But, like, you know, I've dug in some deep into... you know, like one of my favorite songs is like the Direwolf, because I was so amazed that they actually used the reference of Newfoundland, Newfoundland dogs. Well, the Direwolf is like, is referenced to the Newfoundland dog. And that was my first experience of any like big music celeb that used Newfoundland in their song. So I was kind of drawn in on that. But yeah, no, their music is just amazing. It's like listening to a story time. And, you know, as long as I can remember, I've listened to every song that they've probably ever put out. That's at least been on CD. I can't say the deep, deep tracks from the very beginning, but, you know, all the common stuff for sure.
1: And in the 30 seconds or so we have left here, Brian, I mean, what is it about his storytelling and that music that resonates with you like it does with so many Canadians?
0: I don't know. It brings me back to a happy place. There's just so much chaos in the world right now. And, you know, a lot of these songs were songs I listened to when we were traveling back in the day with, I was on a ski team back in the day. That was the music we would pump ourselves up with. And, you know, it's just, it resonated with me. And it brings, like I said, some wholesome memories, some good vibes for sure. Yeah,
1: absolutely. Brian, listen, thank you for your time today. Thanks for sharing those memories with us too. And good luck with the event.
0: Yeah, absolutely. And hopefully we get everyone out there. So we're in Clarenville, 46 Tillys Road. So it's the old theater. So come on out tomorrow night at 8:30 and show your support.
1: All right. Thanks again, Brian.
0: Thank you. Take care.
1: You too. Brian Belbin is a big, now I'm going to say it, super Tragically Hip fan there, an owner of Roll and Reel in Clarenville. You can check them out on social media as well. Well, we're just getting started here at On the Go, but we are heading soon to 4:30 on the island, almost 4 in Labrador. It is time for the news. Lots more to come after that, though.
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4: It's been 10 years since the Tragically Hip played their last concert with their friend and bandleader, the late Gord Downie. Rob Baker and Paul Langlois from the band are here to look back on that historic performance and share some stories from that day.
5: From CBC News, The World This Hour, I'm Albert Della Tala. Year-round shipping from Canada's only deep-water Arctic port is not as costly as previously thought. That's according to two new studies released today by the province of Manitoba. They found shrinking sea ice on Hudson Bay means existing icebreakers can be used at the port of Churchill. Here's Manitoba Premier Wab Kanu.
6: I think up until this most recent research, everyone was thinking about icebreakers that were going to cost billions of dollars, maybe tens of billions of dollars. Well, what you see here is for a used icebreaker between $50 to $100 million. We could have year-round shipping in Manitoba.
5: The port currently operates only about 4 months a year. Police in Edmonton are investigating an attack on a Sikh Gurdwara or temple early this morning. Sikh leaders say two people were injured and a holy scripture was desecrated. Stephanie Cram has the latest.
7: Early this morning, an intruder entered the Nanaksa Gurdwara in Edmonton. According to the World Sikh Organization of Canada, two people were taken to hospital with injuries, and initial reports say a copy of the Sikh holy scripture may have been desecrated. The attacks come at an alarming time for Sikhs in Alberta. In Calgary, two Sikh temples increased security after receiving threatening phone calls last weekend. Calgary police say the investigation is ongoing

0: but they do not believe there is an active threat to the community or the temples. In March, 22-year-old Barinder Singh was shot and killed while driving on a highway in Leduc County, south of Edmonton. 23-year-old Dion Lipsicle was charged with second-degree murder in connection to that death. Edmonton police are investigating this morning's incident and will hold a news conference later today. Stephanie Cram, CBC News, Edmonton.
1: With only hours left to deadline, Canadian and U.S. negotiators in Washington are putting the finishing touches on a new trade deal. And in Ottawa, the opposition is warning against accepting an agreement that does not benefit Canada. Rafi Bujakanyan has the latest.
2: U.S.-Canada Trade Relations Minister Dominic LeBlanc tight-lipped as usual as he arrives for yet another meeting with U.S. Trade Representative Jameson Greer in Washington. Sources tell CBC News the federal government could change how it allocates dairy import licenses, meaning more American product could enter Canada. And the U.S. is proposing to lower tariffs on steel and aluminum from 50 to 25%, but asking for a quota on how much Canadian producers can sell into the U.S.
3: I'm very concerned about the deindustrialization of our country.
2: Conservative opposition leader Pierre Poilievre pouncing on that suggestion.
3: Tell me how the Canadian company is supposed to compete.
2: Negotiators have until midnight to reach an agreement. If they fail, Canada will face a 50% tariff on a range of other goods covered by the existing CUSMA deal. Rafi Bujikanyan, CBC News, Ottawa.
1: Ukrainian President Volodymyr Zelensky is accusing Moscow of using terrorist tactics in its attacks on his country. He says a daytime Russian drone assault on a shopping center in central Ukraine killed at least 14 people. More than 100 people were injured. Zelensky says a second drone hit the site half an hour after the initial attack, targeting emergency workers. London's High Court has ordered Prince Harry and six other high-profile figures to pay nearly $18 million to the publisher of the Daily Mail. The judge ruled the interim payment is required to cover legal costs after the group lost their privacy lawsuit. The claimants, who include Elton John and actor Elizabeth Hurley, had accused the tabloid of unlawful information gathering, including phone hacking. But the court dismissed the entire case last month, citing lack of evidence. And that is The World This Hour. For news anytime, you can visit our website, cbcnews.ca. For CBC News, I'm Albert Della Talla.
4: Hey, good afternoon. Welcome back now to On the Go here on CBC Radio. I'm Martin Jones. I'm in for Chrissy Holmes today. Coming up in this half hour, we're getting to know Mike Guzny in his new role as the province's tourism minister. Just one of the changing portfolios in this week's cabinet shuffle. He'll join us live in a few minutes to have a chat about what that new role means and what his first steps in that portfolio will be. Also in this half hour, it was 10 years ago, like we were talking in the last half hour, where the Tragically Hip performed for the final time. Tomorrow, CBC is rebroadcasting that historic show with more than just a concert. It's a bit of a shared heartbeat in a sense, and it's bringing Canadians together once again. We're going to speak with CBC's Eli Glasner about one of Canada's most iconic bands. That and more coming up in this half hour of On the Go. We'll take a quick look at the weather forecast, though, before we get to those conversations. For St. John's and the Metro, tonight, mainly cloudy with a chance of drizzle early this evening, a chance of showers before morning. Looks like fog developing near midnight as well. Winds becoming light overnight and a low of 16. Clarenville and the Bonavista Peninsula will see partly cloudy skies with a chance of showers early this morning, clearing before the morning as well. Lows near 12 degrees. In fact, central Newfoundland, most of it will see that same pattern with temperatures of 10 to 12 overnight. Grand Falls, Windsor, and Buchans and the interior will see those chance of showers early evening. A risk of frost overnight as well. Lows of near plus 5 in low-lying areas. So just a heads up there if you want to cover up your plants and your shrubs outside, for example. Bay St. George and Corner and area clear tonight with fog developing before morning. Winds gusting to 40. They'll become light winds this evening. Low of 11, except 7 in low-lying areas. And the Northern Peninsula East will become mainly cloudy this evening, but clear before morning. Winds gusting to 50. They'll become light winds overnight, too, and a low near 11 degrees. And the forecast is in now for the Big Land. For Labrador City, Wabush, partly cloudy skies, becoming clear, though, this evening. Winds becoming light this evening as well. Low of +3 with a risk of frost tonight. Nain and area will see a chance of showers tonight. Winds gusting to 50, a low near 11. And Rigolet and area, a few showers ending this evening, then clearing with a risk of a thunderstorm early this evening, too. Winds gusting to 50 and highs, or lows, I should say, near 11 degrees. Cartwright to Black Tickle also has a risk of a thunderstorm early this evening as well, and a low near 10 overnight. That is your weather forecast. Looks like, however, if you listened to Sarah Blackmore, CBC Sarah Blackmore's forecast in the first half hour of our show, tomorrow, looking like a stellar day. Sun, warm temperatures, but not too hot, and no humidity. At least a very, very little chance of any. So we will take that for sure. Just a reminder, if you're in Pollard's Point, I'm still seeing that unplanned power interruption on the Newfoundland Labrador Hydro's website as still being under investigation. So I'll keep you posted if I see anything change in that regard. In the meantime, if you want to get in touch with the show, the email address is onthego@cbc.ca. Well, Mike Guzny is making the move from labor and government services to tourism. The MHA for Humber, Gros Morne swap portfolios in yesterday's cabinet shuffle. He joins us now on the line with more on that. Good afternoon to you, sir.
5: Good afternoon, Martin. It's been a while.
4: It has been a while. It's good to talk to you.
5: You too, my friend.
4: For those who don't know, Minister, you're a former steam fitter and pipe fitter. You've worked in municipal politics in Labrador, and then again when you moved to the West Coast. So from the outside, I think it seems as though the labor portfolio was sort of right up your alley here. So how are you feeling about this new role?
5: You know, it's always something, a new learning. I've often said any time I've entered into public office that I'm here to learn. The day that I think I've got it all figured out is the day for me to move on. So I'm excited, this new portfolio. I do have experience in, in my municipal role, you know, celebrating the communities that I served. Creating and activating community spaces was one of the biggest ones. We started up at Deer Lake Live where we received a provincial an award, active spaces, activating community spaces, and, you know, you just look around our province. I mean, to be able to, you know, celebrate and the heritage, the culture, the people, and the history, that's something that's always been near and dear to me, and as I told the Premier, I won't let him down.
4: What do you hope to bring to this role? You talked there a little bit about your experience at the municipal level, too. What else do you hope to bring to this portfolio to develop it in the way that you would like to?
5: From previous interviews, we've talked about whether it's a pothole intervention or invention or years prior that we've talked to Mervyn, but, structurally, I got to meet with staff this week coming up to get briefed on all the active files and things that they've been working on to create for future files. But we need to sit down, and this is my thought, is to have a structural interprovincial, airline system. So I'm looking forward to meeting with all the airport authorities, Marine Atlantic plays a big part into, the ferry systems, interprovincial falls under TI. Totally having that structure is a huge one. I'd be naive to think that there aren't issues. This isn't something to take lightly as it's just, as you hear online taking selfies and smiles. There's going to be a lot of hard work, and I look forward to taking it on.
4: You talked there about sort of getting into the swing of it all, meeting with the staff, with the rest of the department and things like that. What are some of those key issues that you referenced there that will be top priority for you?
5: The biggest one, again, is youth involvement. I've said it my whole life. It's getting youth engaged to follow through to, festivals are, they're all great things. There's so many entities that are involved in, the past couple of days I've been studying a lot of the files, just seeing what, is vibrant. I mean, there's, we have lots of quirky, traditions in our local dialects, outport communities. I just, for the first while, I want to get, as I did when I went in government service, sit down with, stakeholders that play a key part in this, and I'm looking very forward to working with each of them.
4: I want to talk a little bit about how we invest in ourselves in terms of tourism in this province. Do you think that Newfoundland and Labrador is doing enough to brand ourselves as a destination province?
5: I think, in the past, it's been done more.

0: Barbara. They're all dedicated and passionate people, and they want to make a difference, and they want to brand it. So I truly look forward. I'm building on that. I've got some unique ideas that I look forward to share with the team in the coming weeks and months ahead, and see where we can go from there.
1: Earlier this summer, a business owner and chef, Todd Perrin, leveled some pretty heavy criticism at the province. He's saying not enough is being invested back into the tourism sector compared to how much of a return that tourism brings in. I wonder what you make of hearing an argument like that from an industry insider like Todd Perrin, for example.
0: And definitely, I mean, it's you know, comparative in one way to meet with stakeholders of government service. I'm open ears. My door will always be open to sit down and meet with people, and I look forward to it. I've heard that gentleman's name quite often, and my door is open to sit down. I will never be one to proclaim to have all the answers, but I truly do believe, Martin, if we work together and, you know, we can put differences aside. I've told people I never take anything personally in this job. Everyone has a job to do, and, you know, if he feels that's his job to do, I'm here to work with him as well. And any stakeholder in the province that feels that they can contribute to our province, I'm more than willing to sit down and discuss and see how we can improve things to really shine a light on this province, because, I mean, we all brag about it, and I feel it. We are unique, and we're very proud to call Newfoundland and Labrador home, and it's the place people want to come visit and move about, and I want to be a part of it.
1: It would be remiss of me not to mention some of the controversies that have been part of your department and with your predecessor as well. I'm not going to mention or rehash what they were, but I mean, we certainly had lots of conversations about them. As a new now Minister of Tourism, how do you make sure that you focus on the issues at hand and rather than all of the other stuff that comes with heading up a department like this?
0: Yeah, I mean, any portfolio, if you look through all cabinet, all MHAs, and I've said it before, once you're elected, you know, you become the bullseye on the dartboard. There is no ands, ifs, or buts. That's part of the job, and it can be equally daunting, but it can equally be something to celebrate when you do good things. I've seen lots of great things that Minister Barber's done. Sometimes that doesn't catch the eye of, you know, others. I know, you know, speaking with the Premier and all the cabinet and their caucus, I mean, going forward, Minister Barber's science background, a strong fit for environment and climate change. It's a department that will be pivotal, you know, as major energy and mining projects come on. I'd like to thank her for her service because, you know, it's not easy, and especially when you come in to government from a different life, we'll call it, into public office, and you're known, there is no secret, as one of the most popular. I think there was a point when Minister Barber had a bigger following than both you know, parties in government or opposition and premiers himself on their social media feeds. So once you come into this role, it's not always, you know, easy, and sometimes you can be targeted a little more than others. And again, I'd just like to thank her for her service, and we're all here to work together, and that's what we'll continue to do.
1: All right, Minister Guzny, we'll leave the conversation there for now, but I look forward to having more with you down the road.
0: As always, Martin, great chatting.
1: That was Tourism Minister Mike Guzny. We appreciate his time today. What are your thoughts here? We're going to talk more about this week's cabinet shuffle. In the next half hour, Lloyd Parrott will join us live. He's staying on as the province's Minister of Energy and Mines. He's also taking on a few new portfolios in his stack, too. So he'll join us to talk about that transition and what he has plans for moving forward. What are your thoughts, though? Our email address is onthego@cbc.ca. Our talkback line is 576-5207 or 1-800-465-6846. Here's Winnipeg's Begonia now with Hotter Than the Sun.

0: Coming up on Weekend AM, we hear about an interactive campaign art installation with a dungeon master and augmented reality. Don't worry, I don't know what any of that means either, but it's all part of this year's CB Nui. We'll meet the artists behind it. The Open Film Festival featuring African and North American film launches next week. We'll hear about the lineup, and we'll meet a team of pool players from this province who are now world champions. I'm Martin Jones. That's coming up on Weekend AM. Looking forward to bringing you those stories tomorrow and Sunday morning as well. We start at 6 o'clock Island time and run till 9:30 on Saturdays, 9 Island time on Sundays. All right, 10 years ago, I still can't believe it's been a decade, the Tragically Hip embarked on an iconic farewell tour, traveling coast to coast before taking the stage for the final time in their hometown of Kingston, Ontario. One-third of all Canadians tuned in to the original broadcast of the Tragically Hip, a national celebration. Now, tomorrow, Canadians can relive the historic concert where the nation stood still with the CBC's rebroadcast a decade later. Now, to immortalize the 10-year anniversary, the Tragically Hip also released a live album today featuring tracks from the different cities they visited on their final tour. Eli Glasner is a senior reporter with CBC News. He was there in Kingston for that last concert, and he sat down with two members of the Hip this week. Eli joins me now from Toronto. Hi, Eli.
1: Hey, Martin.
0: It's been a big week for you. My goodness.
1: Wow. Yeah, it has.
0: I mean, millions of us tuned into that original broadcast in Kingston 10 years ago. What are your memories of that night?
1: You know, I've covered my share of live events. I've been on red carpets with people screaming for Lady Gaga and Tom Hanks and all of that. Doesn't matter. Nothing really comes close to the emotion, the sheer just swath of humanity that turned up just to even watch a Jumbotron outside the arena in Kingston. It was Bedlam. Here's a little taste of younger Eli trying to make himself heard on CBC News.
2: This is an emotional, almost a religious experience. See people who have traveled to

0: get here, I was talking to a couple from Atlanta who happened to see the hip at the Horseshoe Tavern in Toronto, came back for the final show. You look at that crowd, I see people standing on the rooftops.
1: I remember jamming my earpiece into my ear as hard as I could because it was so loud. There were so many people. That square filled up so quickly. We lost our security. Like, they were kind of just pushed out of the way. There were just so many hip fans that were just looking for a way to mark this occasion. And the love that was in that area was amazing.
2: You can hear it just in yeah. that clip. My goodness, right? Wow. As we said there in the top, you spoke to band members Paul Langlois and Rob Baker. What did they tell you about the mood backstage then?
1: So almost the opposite. Like, that is what's so interesting. Like, they were in kind of this band bubble. And when they drove by Market Square, you know, in the morning, it was kind of empty. They weren't aware of all the hoopla. They didn't know about all the watch parties across Canada. They would later. And it's interesting. I talked to Paul about that, and he was saying on the day he was feeling a little squirrely, right? Because it's the last show. Imagine that, the last show. And the reason it's the last show is because of what's happening to Gord Downie and what he's battling. And so he went to work early, basically, and he was feeling a little off, and then he saw Gord.
3: It was starting to seep in that this is the last show, so I kind of had a heavy feeling. And then Gord Downie showed up, but, you know, in time for sound check. And the first thing he said is he looked around and he's just like, this is going to be so great. And it just changed me. I'm like, you think so?
1: And that is a bit of a pattern from my conversations with Rob and Paul, in that again and again, like, even the idea to go on tour and to like tour and play all of their songs, go deep into the catalog. Others, like, they didn't know what Gord was capable of, but it was Gord that was the engine for so much of this. Rob said on that final night, he focused on the music and he kind of pushed his emotions away, because he said if he thought about what was happening and the finality of it all, he said he would just start blubbering.
2: Wow, unbelievable. How are they feeling about this weekend then?
1: I mean, it's different for them, right? Like, for us, it's this amazing moment of, like, almost Canadian unity, right? Millions all doing the same thing at once. But for them, there's the why. Like, the reason there isn't a Tragically Hip is that their friend died. So there's always going to be this tinge of sadness. And not surprisingly, they both live in the Kingston area, but even though there are all these celebrations, they're going out of town this weekend. They're going to be not part of that.
2: Wow. All right. I had a chance to speak to Mike Downie, Gord Downie's brother, yesterday. We're going to play that on Weekend AM tomorrow. And he talked about walking from their mom's house, which was close to the arena in Kingston, to that concert, and all of the emotions that were swirling around, right? Can't even fathom it. Tomorrow's concert will begin with a special introduction directed by lead singer Gord Downie's brother. We just talked about Mike Downie. What can you tell us about that?
1: Yeah, I mean, it's amazing just the proximity and that they're all just kind of Kingstonian residents. But Mike is a great filmmaker and he's made this interesting, it's like a great scene setter for the concert. It is a reminder of the story of the band, the power of the band. There's some real nice little vignettes backstage, moments before how they got ready. And then just this like litany of famous Canadians talking about the hip, Jay Baruchel, the Trailer Park Boys, Geddy Lee, Ron McLean. And what I really liked is like the tour manager, the security guard. So, you know, very much the hip family bringing us back to that moment. Wonderful way to kind of put you in the mood before the concert film begins.
2: Eli, I want to put you on the spot a little bit here, but I want to know what the hip's music means to you.
1: To be honest, Martin, when I was in high school, I didn't love them, but that's, you know, I think the kind of guys that liked the hip, I didn't really get along with. But then when I was in university, I worked at a record store on Yonge Street, Sunrise Records, and that album, what was it called? Trouble at the Hen House came out. Ahead by a Century, what a song. And then Phantom Power, that song Poets. And it was like sonic wallpaper. It was everywhere. And that's when I really came into the hip. And I think at first it was much more of the kind of typical,

0: was their Canadian distinctiveness. It was like there's no band like them. There is no other lead singer like Gord Downie. It was the way they embed the Canadian experience, the landscape, the history into their songs. But now, having studied, having talked to the band, when I hear their music, I just think of the love. Like, to me, this is a family band. And it's not like literally a family band, but this is a group of brothers, kind of, that traveled and worked and sang together for 30 plus years. And you really see that connection and how they look and lean on each other. And that's what I notice watching the film now and what I kind of hear sometimes in the music.
1: It's very interesting, I find, that you either find people who are just, you know, huge fans. We spoke to one earlier in the show of all things Tragically Hip. Or you have the opposites. And as me, some people will say, you know, I wasn't really a fan of their music, but there is a respect for the storytelling and for what they were able to do in this country, right?
0: Yeah, well, for sure. I mean, like, they were remarkable in the way that they were unafraid to be as specific and unabashedly, like, saying they're Canadian sounds so parochial, because I think for Gord, who would like work over lyrics for days and days, sometimes driving the band members crazy trying to like get the perfect word in there, but he was a writer, and he was just trying to like capture his reality and the way he saw the world and the way he saw his country and what he wanted to remember and what he wanted us to be, and squeeze that all into the song. So even if their music, which is so distinctive, it's not surprising not everybody loves them, but I think just the authenticity and the originality of the sound and the voice that can't be challenged.
1: In the 30 seconds or so we have left here, Eli, what do you hope people take away from this rebroadcast concert?
0: Something I would say to look for is the way some of the songs changed. I asked Paul and Rob about, like, given the lyrics and given the content and given what Gord Downie was facing, did it feel and sound different? And he talked about, listen and watch when he sings Scared, and look at his face and listen to the words and look at how he looks to the audience and looks to the members of his own band. It is a love letter. It is a beautiful thing to witness.
1: Yeah, I'm looking forward to it. Eli, always good talking to you, sir. Thank you.
0: All right, cheers.
1: Eli Glasner is a CBC News senior reporter. The Tragically Hip, a national celebration, will air in full nationwide tomorrow on CBC Television, CBC Jam, and here on CBC Radio. 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It's time now for the news.
2: This is CBC News in Newfoundland and Labrador. I'm Mike Moore. One advocate for seniors says there are still a lot of questions around the government's promise to create an electricity rebate. The rebate is contingent on the new Churchill Falls deal getting finalized. Premier Tony Wakeham is promising 15% off residential power bills for the first 2,000 kilowatt hours used each month. Mohamed Abdallah is the executive director of Connections for Seniors. He says every dollar counts, and the plan boils down to about $29 in savings per month.
3: It doesn't sound like much, but again, it's a rebate. It's money back in people's pockets. So hopefully it will make some difference for some seniors that are looking to pay a little bit extra for the medication and so on. We don't have a full picture yet of how it's going to look like exactly and how it's going to go back to people's pocket.
2: Abdallah says the province still needs to focus on making basic needs more affordable, including food, transportation, housing, and electricity. He says some seniors are turning off their heat during the winter in order to stay on top of their bills. And a longtime energy critic and public policy blogger is calling for a timeout on the Churchill Falls deal. Des Sullivan is a former executive assistant to Premiers Frank Moores and Brian Peckford. He says both the PC and Liberal governments negotiated a bad deal with Quebec. Further, Sullivan says he's extremely disappointed that Premier Tony Wakeham presented the new deal as substantially better.
4: We should be mature, disciplined, take a deep breath, and we should decide what we want from this, both in terms of our ability to get market price, how much power we should keep for over time to feed into the system or to take back as we please, not as

0: and not as Quebec prescribes.
1: Fundamentally, Sullivan calls it the same bad deal. He says the public has to bear in mind that Newfoundland and Labrador Hydro owns the majority stake in the Churchill Falls plant and owns the water rights. Turning now to more reaction to yesterday's cabinet shuffle. It came with the creation of a new office dedicated to red tape reduction. Lloyd Parrott will be the minister, and Memorial University political science professor Elizabeth Schwartz says the new office has the potential to be effective, but she says it could also cause more problems.
2: If it's really true that they're going to give this department this office the resources and the mandate and the authority to really tackle this problem, it could work, right? It might be a relatively small amount of extra bureaucracy for the short term that leads to, over the long term, a reduction in unnecessary bureaucracy. But it could also be an addition. It could be, here's an office and some people who require people fill out more forms about the forms they're filling out.
1: Schwartz says Wakeham is right that government offices can get in the way with slow processes, but she says the portfolio doesn't send the message that government services will be more effective. Rather, they'll become more efficient or faster. Mayors of communities on the Irish Loop want to see more measures to prevent moose vehicle accidents on the highway. The call comes after a father and daughter were killed in Aquaford earlier this summer after striking a moose while on a motorcycle. The mayors say the provincial government needs to do more, but the transportation minister says it's not easy to find people to do the work. Verna Hayward is the mayor of St. Vincent's, St. Stephen's, Peters River. She says something needs to be done.
3: The only time, actually, from what I can gather, that brush cutting happens is if they're doing a new road. Riverhead Road is a section of highway that was just last year there was some new pavement done. So there was some cutting done there, but then there's another section of it. The trees are actually right to the edge of the road. Yeah, it's changing many, many people's lives because no one wants to drive after dark now.
1: Hayward says increasing moose hunting licenses and doing brush cutting would be a good start to address these concerns. And finally, the provincial government is giving $630,000 to three more communities for fire protection resources. Most of that money is going to the Bay de Grave Volunteer Fire Department for a new fire truck, $8,800 to the Conception Harbor Volunteer Fire Department for fire equipment, and just over $5,000 to the Harbor Main Chapels Cove Lakeview Fire Department, also for equipment. The forestry department says more firefighting support for other regions of the province will be announced soon. And that is the CBC News for this hour. I'm Mike Moore.
4: Well, thank you very much, Mike. Welcome back now to On the Go here on CBC Radio 1 on this Friday, August the 21st. I'm Martin Jones. I'm in for Chrissy Holmes today. Coming up a little later in this half hour, midnight tonight. That's the latest deadline set by the White House for Canada and the U.S. to reach a trade deal. We're going to talk to an economist who's watching very closely as those minutes pass by. And no shuffle here. Lloyd Parrott is staying on as the province's Minister of Energy and Mines. But in the wake of this week's Churchill Falls development, he's adding some more portfolios to his desk. What does it mean, for example, to be the Minister of Red Tape Reduction? Lloyd Parrott will join me in a few moments live to have a chat about that and more in terms of his portfolios too. Right now in St. John's, mostly cloudy skies and 20 degrees. Grand Falls-Windsor at 25, feels like 28 with the Humidex. Twillingate at 24, 27 with the humidity. Springdale is at 23 degrees right now. Port-au-Basque is at 21. The city of Cornerbrook is at 22 degrees right now. Sunny skies in St. Anthony and 22. Mostly cloudy skies in Happy Valley, Goose Bay, and 16 degrees. Similar in Nain, mostly cloudy skies and 16, and partly cloudy skies and 14 in Labrador City. I'm not seeing any major slowdowns on the roads at this hour, at least not according to my screens here in our St. John studios. If you are seeing something different, you can email us at onthego@cbc.ca or give our talkback line a call, 576-5207 or 1-800-465-6846. Well, we're still wrapping our heads around the finer details of the latest Churchill Falls development. This week's announcement, touted as the largest clean energy investment in North American history, had the premiers of this province and Quebec center stage, along with the Prime Minister. But more transmission lines, more

0: power will also mean more mining potential for Labrador. Joining us now for his thoughts, we've reached Lloyd Parrott. He is staying on as Minister of Energy and Mines, and he's picking up some new portfolios as well. He's also going to be Minister of Government Services, Minister of Red Tape Reduction, Minister of Labor, and Minister responsible for Workplace NL. Lloyd Parrott joins me now on the line. Good morning, or good afternoon, rather, to you, sir.
1: Hey, Martin, how are you doing today?
0: I am not too bad. How are you doing?
1: Could not be better. Beautiful day here. I'm back in my district and the sun is shining and life is good.
0: Okay, don't rub it in now. We have cloudy skies here in St. John's, right?
1: Yeah, not here. Beautiful day here, actually.
0: Listen, I just went through a list of all of your portfolios now, too. It's quite an impressive list there. But how does it all fit together in terms of assignment?
1: The Premier has realigned, obviously, Cabinet to fit what comes next. So this isn't just about what we've done to date. This is about where we go from here. And, I think the alignment certainly with my department and red tape reduction, certainly when it comes to labor, workplace NL, it all aligns very well. What happens now is that, we've got to find a way as a province, if we're going to push any of this agenda forward, to make sure that we become more effective, certainly far more effective with our delivery. And it's one thing to say that we're going to cut red tape and make things faster and easier to do, but at the same time, we need to make sure that we're doing those things right and that the process is effective, not just for us, but for companies and workers and everyone else that's going to be involved and what's going to be a very bright future here in the province.
0: Now, to be fair, you've only just taken on this new role. I'll talk specifically right now about a Minister of Red Tape Reduction, as you just mentioned, too. What do the first steps look like for this department?
1: We've already begun bringing staff together to see what this looks like. We'll do a pretty serious overview of things we can do better. I've already had some initial discussion with the Board of Trade in St. John's and the Atlantic Chamber of Commerce. We've already exchanged some emails and had some conversations. So if you talk to anyone, Martin, I would say this: anyone in small business or large business, they all come across difficulties, and as do we as individuals from, with our daily routines, whether it's going to, motor vehicle registration or going to a hospital for blood tests. So government wants to streamline the processes that it has that can make them more effective for the individuals that utilize them and can certainly attract businesses to come to this province and do work. And hopefully at the same time, we're attracting people to come here and live. So the red tape that we see, we no longer want to lead the country in red tape. We want to lead the country in red tape reduction. And that just means that we want to make it a great place to come and work. And if you talk to any of the mining companies, and it's funny, since I went in as the Minister of Energy and Mines, I've had the opportunity to travel to PDAC and several other conferences. And we listened to companies like Firefly and CFI and others that have started businesses here. And they boast about Newfoundland and the process they go through with certainly the Energy and Mines Department. And I believe that that's an approach that I can bring to this new department and find ways to streamline all processes.
0: I want to talk a little bit about, there's a lot to get to in this conversation, but I want to talk about what this Churchill Falls deal could mean for the mining sector in this province, specifically in Labrador. The Prime Minister referred the Labrador Trough to the Special Projects Office. What is your understanding of what that means?
1: So I've been extremely bullish on this since day one, and the Premier is aware of that. In the very beginning, when we came into government, we were trying to get Bay du Nord across the line. That was the conversation. But each time I met with the federal minister, Minister Hodgson, I made it pretty clear that Churchill Falls, Gull Island was pivotal in order for us to start the delivery of clean green steel, as they call it. So the Labrador Trough is a generational opportunity globally, not just for Newfoundland and Labrador. It represents 45 billion tons of iron ore, which is the largest deposits in the world, and not just regular iron ore, some of the cleanest iron ore in the world. It gives us a whole lot of opportunity to develop and hopefully develop through secondary processing either high quality DR or pellets or even steel here in the province. If we can, if we can manage to get the natural gas coming to shore, which is another project that we're working on very, very heavily. But when you look at the mining industry in Labrador West for too long, Labrador West has been neglected with its power needs.

0: with infrastructure and everything else, and certainly all of Labrador. So this gives us an opportunity to develop, you know, the Iron Bear project, the Kami project, the expansion of IOC, the Cora with his manganese project. These things can happen very quickly. And there's a multitude of other projects, including mineral rights that the government has, and it's gone out to tender for Julian Lake. And it opens up the door for the development of rare earth minerals. So it's massive what it can do. You know, when we look at, for example, Iron Bear is up there, and if they were to open and go to their nameplate, it's 40 million tons a year, which is the size right now of three IOCs. The Kami project is a massive project in itself. So we have lots of opportunity to move Labrador forward, to progress things, and hopefully find a way to, you know, grow the population up there and have long-term meaningful employment for Newfoundlanders and Labradorians for generations to come.
1: Talk more on that for us lay people. I mean, there seems to be a lot of projects and a lot of potential here when it comes to the Labrador Trough. If it is fully realized, what might that look like?
0: I would say it looks like multi-generational, over 100 years of some of the cleanest iron ore in the world that will and access to other minerals through that process. That will allow us to develop Western Labrador in a way that we've never imagined. And, you know, when we look back to the 60s and 70s, when Wabash and Labrador City became prominent, and certainly when people moved there to live, we have the opportunity to create communities or grow communities up there. We have the opportunity to electrify Labrador. Certainly, you know, this also gives us an opportunity to start look at the electrification of Voisey's Bay, as an example, and other coastal areas. This is massive for Newfoundland and Labrador. And, you know, without the Gull Island and Triple Falls project, I'm not so certain that the future of mining in those areas would be nearly as bright. Kami has a date right now. They're looking at around 2032 for first ore. This aligns with them perfectly, as does it does with Iron Bear. It does with certainly Julian Lake if it goes ahead. The expansion for IOC, the chorus, you know, what the chorus plans are. It's monumental. And Martin, I say to people, as Canadians and Newfoundlanders and Labradorians, we've failed multiple times when it comes to how we look after our resources. A lot of our resources get shipped not just out of the province, but out of the country for secondary processing. And as a government, our goal is to be doing some of that secondary processing right here in Newfoundland and Labrador. And if Wabash and Labrador City and Wabash Mines and IOC, Tacora, sorry, and IOC were in a European or an Asian country, the population would be, I would argue, in the millions of people living there. Instead, we have two strong communities that are huge economic contributors to this province and have been for well over 50 years. And there's, you know, between 16 and 20,000 people there, and they hurt for services the same as every other community in Newfoundland and Labrador. So hopefully this gives us an opportunity to make sure that we can get the services up there that they need, and that the jobs are there that not only the government needs, but people in Newfoundland and Labrador needs, and the resources are there to fuel the world.
1: Minister Parrott, I want to change gears here a little bit and talk a little bit about wind energy. There seems to be the potential for exploration of wind energy and that being back on the table again with the Churchill Falls deal. Is that right?
0: It is for sure, yeah. So we're looking at a 2-gigawatt wind project. So it would be in conjunction with this. So, I mean, that's not as close as you'd say. I mean, we got to do the studies and all the negotiations with the Innu, but it is, it's part of this deal. The feds are on board. They've put up $1 billion in net present day value in order to move that forward. They've said that they'd be willing to be partners, and they'd take an equity stake up to 40%. And in the long term, if Newfoundland Labrador government wanted to buy that equity stake back, that's on the table also. So it's a huge opportunity. It offsets, it gives us extra power, gives us extra ability to export. We have an offtake in place through this agreement with Quebec. We own that, so this isn't something that Quebec would own and they get preferred rates. This would be a Newfoundland Labrador asset owned in partnership with, hopefully, with the Labrador Innu and the federal government, and we have 40% equity stake in it. possibly higher, and it's changes the future for us. And obviously, as I see things growing, we have opportunity with more power to grow. And in this new agreement, we also have the opportunity if something were to fail, as an example. And the example I'll give is, you know, with the premium tranche that we've talked about, the 150% increase in rates, if one of our mining projects were to develop and then in 20 years they would shut down, then we have the ability to utilize that electricity somewhere else or sell it back to Quebec at 150% of the agreed upon cost. So it's a great opportunity for the province, for sure.
1: Minister Brett, I have less than a minute here, but I do want to mention, we heard from Grand Chief Jody Ashiny this week about Natwashish's role in all of this and the potential that wind could play in moving Natwashish away from diesel power. In the less than a minute we have left, what are your thoughts there?
0: So my thoughts are pretty clear. We're looking at moving everything away from diesel, and none of that will happen overnight. I had the opportunity to meet Chief Ashiny this week. I think that we have long overlooked the possibilities of electricity on the coast of Labrador, whether it's the south coast, north coast, or wherever. I think that we've got to find a better way to deliver services to all of those areas, and that's why Premier Wakeham has put in place a Team Labrador in MHA Russell and MHA Power and Minister Evans. And the ministers that were appointed this week will work closely with them and certainly be doing some traveling with them and conversations with all stakeholders in Labrador. But we are going to be doing a 10-year energy plan, and I can assure you that that is all a part of my plan.
1: All right, Minister Parrott, we'll leave the conversation there for now. I appreciate your time, as always.
0: You take care, Martin. Great talking to you.
1: Lloyd Parrott, Minister of Energy and Mines, as well as a whole bunch of other portfolios. That was after this week's Cabinet Shuffle.

0: New song there from Ada Lee that was called Copycat. Well, if trade negotiators had their own reality TV show, the setup couldn't be any higher drama than this. High stakes, a ticking clock, entire industries on the line, and Canadians on the edge of their seats. The deadline, midnight Eastern tonight, or face 50% tariffs. No one knows for sure what's in this emerging deal with the United States between Canada and them, but economic sectors like auto, steel, dairy, lumber, aluminum, they all have jobs on the line. For more, we're joined now by Colin Mang. He's an economics professor at McMaster University. Hi, Colin.
1: Oh, thanks for having me.
0: What's the latest out of Washington on these talks?
1: So the two sides are close to a tentative agreement. There's broad agreement on what the dairy sector is now going to look like, as well as the Canadian government has asked the provinces to be ready to end their alcohol bans over the coming days if an agreement with the United States is reached today. So we're laying the groundwork here for a prospective deal. The remaining issues are still what the U.S. tariffs on steel, aluminum, lumber, and Canadian auto parts are going to look like. Right now, the negotiations are focusing on how low those tariffs will be in future. There are some other aspects still to be discussed. So U.S. access to Canadian natural resources and Canada's purchase of the F-35 fighter jets. The two sides have agreed to push those off to later negotiations this fall and just focus on the sectors I've already mentioned. So dairy, alcohol, steel, aluminum, lumber, and the auto parts.
0: I want to dig into some of the major industries that we are that are on the table here. Walk us through the reports on tentative deals on aluminum and steel industries.
1: Yeah, so right now the United States is considering cutting their tariffs from 50% down to 25% for steel and aluminum. So that's they're cutting in half. That's a pretty big reduction. But at the same time, it's not as far as the Canadian side wants them to go. This has been one of the sticking points in the negotiations over the past few weeks, is that the Canadian side has been seeking even lower tariffs. We'll have to see if the Americans are willing to go lower than 25%. There is a lot on the line. So for aluminum, the United States is heavily dependent on aluminum from Canada. Even last year with the 50% tariffs, they still purchased about $13.5 billion Canadian dollars worth of aluminum. Steel is in a different position, though. For steel, U.S. steelmakers last year ramped up production to offset declining purchases from Canada. So for us, our steel industry here, it's really critical that we reopen the U.S. market and get those tariffs as low as we can get them. So it's still a bit of an open question just how low the United States will go, but that's what we're looking at right now for those industries.
0: And Colin, what about forestry and dairy? What are the possible scenarios there?
1: So forestry, the United States negotiators have actually been trying to exclude forestry tariffs from the current round of negotiations. They argue that this is a problem that's gone back all the way to the 1980s and therefore needs its own separate round of negotiations. The Canadian side has been trying to push the lumber tariffs into a broader tariff reduction package. So the two sides have been unable to reach an agreement on what will happen, if anything, for the current U.S. lumber tariffs. Dairy is a different story. So dairy, the tentative agreement will be that Canada will change the way that we hand out the import licenses, give them directly to Canadian retailers to purchase U.S. Dairy products. Right now, the United States exports about $1.3 billion in dairy products into Canada every year. This would add about another $500 million or so if we make this policy change for them. That's, of course, not going to be very good for Canadian dairy farmers because it's going to be increased competition from the United States, but that's what's on the table right now.
0: I'm interested to know your thoughts and how you would characterize the unity of Canadian premiers behind the negotiating team here and how their comments might affect negotiations.
1: Well, I mean, the premiers have been broadly supportive of the federal government trying to get the best deal that we can for Canada. But I mean, in the past couple of days, since the federal government started asking the premiers for the end of the alcohol bans, I mean, Saskatchewan and Alberta previously reversed their bans anyway, but for some of the other provinces, some have been more reluctant than others. So we've heard comments both from Manitoba Premier Wab Kanu, as well as earlier today,

0: Northwest Territories Premier R.J. Simpson saying that, yes, the U.S. products will go back on the shelves, but you shouldn't buy it. And that kind of undercuts the message that the federal government is trying to sell in the United States, that Canada will be once again open for business. Prior to the trade war, Canada used to import about $1 billion worth of alcohol. Of that, 600 million or so was wine. That's going to mean increased competition for both Ontario and BC winemakers. And interestingly enough, in the past day, we've not heard public statements from BC Premier David Eby or Ontario Premier Doug Ford. Previously, the most vocal supporters of alcohol bans, they've been quite quiet over the past day since the federal government has made very clear they expect the provinces to end the bans. So we'll have to see if the deal the federal government negotiates is good enough for these provinces to all come along.
1: All right. Lots to talk about, lots to get to, and certainly we'll all be watching that clock as it ticks toward that deadline. But Colin, always good to get your insights. I appreciate you.
0: Yeah, you're welcome. Thanks for having me.
1: Colin Mang is an assistant professor in economics at McMaster University. He joined us from Toronto this morning. Coming up in the next half hour, the final half hour of On the Go, our pop culture columnist Rad Simon Pillay will talk about a detective show that has a lot of people a bit on edge. The story, the series is called Furious. It's on Disney Plus, and it contends with violent crimes against women and focuses on the search for a serial killer. He's going to tell us more about that. And we'll also talk about safety in the Gander area. CBC's Troy Turner spoke with a resident about safety in the town of Gander, and we'll hear those stories and more in the next half hour of our show. In the meantime, if you want to get in touch, our email address is onthego@cbc.ca. Our talkback line is 576-5207 or 1-800-465-6846. Time now for the news. More On the Go right after that.
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4: From CBC News, The World This Hour, I'm Albert Della Tala. Deal or no deal? With only hours left to the deadline, Canadian and U.S. negotiators in Washington are putting the finishing touches on a new trade deal. And in Ottawa, the opposition is warning against accepting an agreement that does not benefit Canada. Rafi Bujikanyan has the latest.
5: U.S.-Canada trade relations minister Dominic LeBlanc tight-lipped as usual as he arrives for yet another meeting with U.S. trade representative Jameson Greer in Washington. Sources tell CBC News the federal government could change how it allocates dairy import licenses, meaning more American product could enter Canada. And the U.S. is proposing to lower tariffs on steel and aluminum from 50 to 25%, but asking for a quota on how much Canadian producers can sell into the U.S.
6: I'm very concerned about the deindustrialization of our country.
5: Conservative opposition leader Pierre Poilievre pouncing on that suggestion.
6: Tell me how the Canadian company is supposed to compete.
5: Negotiators have until midnight to reach an agreement. If they fail, Canada will face a 50% tariff on a range of other goods covered by the existing CUSMA deal. Rafi Bujikanyan, CBC News, Ottawa.
4: Year-round shipping from Canada's only deep-water Arctic port is not as costly as previously thought. That's according to new studies released today by the province of Manitoba. They found shrinking sea ice in Hudson Bay means existing icebreakers can be used at the port of Churchill. The port currently operates only about 4 months a year. Manitoba Premier Wab Canoes says year-round shipping may be possible within the next few years. Police in Edmonton are investigating an attack at an Edmonton temple that has left two people injured. The World Sick

0: organization says an intruder entered the Nanaksa Gurdwara during morning prayers. Harman Kandala with the organization says the perpetrator initially attacked the Sikh scripture.
1: While he was trying to be restrained, he ended up attacking several individuals, two of whom have been hospitalized with injuries.
0: The Edmonton police say those injuries are not life-threatening. The suspect is under arrest. Montreal police officers could start wearing body cameras in the coming months. Police cruisers will also be equipped with cameras and automated license plate readers. Montreal Mayor Soraya Martinez-Ferrada says the changes will cost about $40 million over 5 years, but are worth it.
2: Public safety and public trust must move forward together. These tools can provide a more objective record of police intervention and contribute to greater transparency and accountability.
0: The city will also pass a bylaw protecting municipal employees from threats, which will also include penalties for insulting police officers. An army of BTS fans is converging on Toronto this weekend. The K-pop superstars are back on tour after a long hiatus while the members completed mandatory military service. Griffin Yeager captures some of the excitement.
3: K-pop superstars BTS making a mark in Toronto. It's their first time back in Canada in nearly a decade. Two massive shows for 100,000 fans and their only Canadian stop on a sold-out tour.
4: Everyone's crying.
3: That's Sukvin Lee, who runs the BTS Army Toronto fan club. She says fans are lining up as early as 4 a.m. a day before the show to get their hands on merchandise.
4: For them to come home, like, Toronto is home, so it's just a different feeling. It's not even like excitement, it's just more like gratitude. Smooth like
3: butter, like the city even temporarily renaming a stretch of Yonge Street to BTS Boulevard. And for fans like Sukvin's son Jordan, this is about more than music.
5: And it's just really special because everybody connect no matter like where you come from and who you are.
3: A devoted fandom celebrating a long-awaited return. Griffin Yeager, CBC News, Toronto.
0: And that is The World This Hour. For CBC News, I'm Albert Delatala.
6: Hey, good afternoon. Welcome back now to the final half hour of On the Go here on CBC Radio. I'm Martin Jones, in for Chrissy Holmes today. In this, the final half hour of our show, we're going to talk about the perceived increase in crime in the town of Gander. We'll hear from a resident about safety in that town. That's coming up. We'll hear from some huge fans of the Tragically Hip as we head into tomorrow's rebroadcast of that very special final concert of that band 10 years later. And Rad Simon Pillay will join us to talk about a series called Furious that has a lot of people on edge. All that coming up in this final half hour. In St. John's right now, mostly cloudy skies and 20. It's 22 in Bonavista. Feels like 28 with the humidity. Lewisport, mostly cloudy skies and 24. 28 with that humidity as well. Buckins is at 22. Corner Brook, also at 22 right now. Sunny skies and 21 in St. Anthony. Partly cloudy skies in Happy Valley Goose Bay with 17 degrees. Mostly cloudy skies and 16 in Nain. And partly cloudy skies in Labrador City right now at 13 degrees. Apparently, whatever the weather you're seeing right now, tomorrow is going to be a good day. Fingers crossed that the weather stays. There we go. Well, a greater police presence to help tackle what some Gander residents perceive as a rise in crime. That's what some people in the community would like to see. The town invited people to talk safety this week, holding two public meetings today and yesterday. All told, about 50 residents showed up to share their concerns. But as one of those people told my colleague Troy Turner this afternoon, she would have liked to have seen more people there.
7: My name is Stacey Graney. Well, I'm concerned about the safety of the town that I'm living in. It's been something that I've been a little passionate about for the last 12 years, and I just feel like I had to attend here because I have been vocal about it online on Facebook, so can't be a hypocrite and not show up. So here I am.
8: What was your impression of the meeting here in the workshop?
7: I'm pretty impressed, I gotta say. I would have liked to have probably seen more bodies here. I thought that more people were a bit concerned about the safety, and maybe they are and they just don't have time to be here. I did question, like I said, about last night's attendance, so that seemed to be a bit better than today's. So I'm impressed with it. I liked how everybody engaged, and hopefully We'll see.

0: see some changes.
1: What were the concerns that you brought forward today?
0: My concerns were the police presence in our town. Lately, I've only noticed that there's ever one municipal officer going around. And my concerns mainly is if we have more police presence, that maybe some of this crime will kind of be slacked back a little bit.
1: So, what changes have you seen in terms of crime over the past little while?
0: It's increasing. In my mind, it's getting more bold. It's like one of the guys here said that he locks his door to his car before he goes to bed, and he got home at 8. So from 8 to 12, when he was awake and up walking around his house, somebody rummaged through his car. So they're getting a bit more bold and brave, and probably even it's causing residents now to become more with the mindset that they're going to protect themselves. So that's not the way that we should do this. It's only going to cause the residents to... That's just going to be a whole trickling effect of more problems. So I just, yeah, needs to be addressed and fixed up.
1: You mentioned that you started a Facebook page a while ago. Tell me what it's called and what it does.
0: Yeah, so I started a Facebook page. That was about 12, 13 years ago. It was called Gander's Community Watch for the Public. I started that because I kind of wanted a centralized area. People were putting it on like Gander Connector for break-ins and whatnot. And the way those Facebook pages work, everything just, it gets lost within the page within a couple hours. So I just wanted one Facebook page to be solely 100% about suspicious activity, break-ins, video camera images, just to bring more awareness to what's going on and to keep it all focused into the one page.
1: Have you seen much changes in the activity of that page or in the recent one?
0: In the recent one, I have seen some more people posting. When I first created it, it was very active, and the crime I felt at that time actually seemed to decrease, because back then what I'd see people doing is someone would post a suspicious activity, and then you'd hear that there'd be four or five people jumped out in their cars, and they would just like flick their high beams on and drive by the suspicious activity. And then it just seemed like it kind of dwindled down, and then there was no activity on my Facebook page, which I was happy about. There was no activity. But lately now you're starting to see more and more activity, more videos being posted, more people saying their area was hit, just bringing the knowledge. So here I am today, because it's increasing.
1: If you had to give the town a message as to what you think the immediate next step would be, what would you tell them?
0: First off, I think we need to get some more enforcement on the streets, and let's start there. Let's just get that presence of our police on the streets. Always presence of that should be a deterrent for the criminal activity, hopefully.
1: And what about for the residents? Any message?
0: To deter it, well, one thing like I've done at lighting, I have motion sensor lights all around my house. I have cameras all around my house. Just make sure your property is well lit. Look out for your neighbors. And like we brought up here today, report. You must report things. Don't just put it online that this happened. Call the RCMP, even if you weren't, theft wasn't happening, it was just someone was on your property, report it. If they don't know what happened, there's no statistics, and then nothing's going to be done.
2: That was Gander resident Stacey Greening there talking about safety in her town. She was talking to CBC's Troy Turner. Well, we've been talking throughout the show, a decade after the Tragically Hip took their final bow on a stage in Kingston, Ontario, and fans are recalling their own favorite memories, from concerts to chance run-ins with Canada's band. As we've been hearing, CBC is rebroadcasting the Hip's 2016 final concert tomorrow evening, commercial-free. If you recall, it was the night, really, the nation stood still. And in honor of that special anniversary, we've collected some stories from some Hip superfans, including one local woman who's made the trip to Kingston for the occasion.

My name is Denise Mayette, and I've been a Hip fan from the beginning, like since late 80s, early 90s. My mother used to manage the Baring Park Bungalow, doing the catering there, and they also managed the canteens at the stadium, the Memorial Stadium back in the day. And it was really cool because I used to go and do French fries, whatever, with my mom and just kind of, you know, serve, you know, clients, whatever. And there was a room in the back, and sometimes she'd be like, hey, come out in the back, whatever. And I got to meet, like, George Strait and some other famous people, whatever, and, like, Ian Ashbury from The Cult I met. So different people I got to meet, but August the 11th, I think it was, in 1991, it was a Road Apples tour, and the Hip were coming in town, whatever, and I was so excited because they were so huge. I mean, they've always been huge, but, like, we're so

excited. So I went and worked that day, and I never came backstage for the show. So I was like, because I'm not going to get to meet them now, whatever. But Mom knew how much I loved them. So after the show was over, she took me back to the change room, through the dressing room, and they let me hang out with them for a little bit. So I kind of walked in the door, and I'm so shy around people that I don't know. And I walked in, and I just kind of was like shy. And I think he could sense that I was shy. So he's like, come on over, sit down. So I went over, sat down next to him, and it was so, he's so quirky.

thing, and asked me, George, Newfoundland. Yes, you love Newfoundland. And I said what a great show it was. And anyway, so then I said, do you mind if we get a picture together? And he's like, yeah, let's get a picture together. So someone took our picture, and I didn't stay for very long because I was too nervous, whatever. It was only like 17 or 18 at the time. So then I said, okay, thank you, whatever. And I left and I went back. I was so excited and to get the pictures, whatever. But like back in the early 90s, there was no cell phones. Like when you went to a concert or something, you had a disposable camera usually. And anyway, so when I got the picture back, it was like legendary. Like it was such an amazing picture of Gord and I.

0: Oh, my name is Linda Hart, and I guess I've been a Hip fan since 1989, maybe. So quite a long time ago. Right now, I'm in Market Square here in Kingston. And this is where they showed the video of the last show that played over at Slush Puppy Place. And there was about 25,000 people here that night.
1: They say, why do you write so many songs that are indigenous to the area from which you come? I guess it's because that's where we're from.
0: It was just amazing. We woke up that Saturday morning. We were had been in Ottawa to watch their show. And on a whim, we just came over to Kingston to watch the final show. We didn't get tickets for the stadium, but then we came down here to the square. And it was such a amazing feeling. There was pride, joy, sadness. It was just one big community who were there to celebrate the music of the Hip and to celebrate what would be their final show.

you know, it was ahead by a century, and the intro came on and the place went up. Everyone was just cheering. And then you looked around at people, there were tears, there were smiles, and everybody just was in the same place at the same time. I know for me, I cried. It was a very overwhelming emotional experience for sure. It actually feels like no time at all has passed. So we're back here in the square. We came here last night to watch Choir do a tribute to the Hip, and they had all the square was full again, thousands and thousands of people all singing along to Hip music. And they had local musicians who were celebrating the music of the Hip. It was just a communion of people there with that same devotion to the music and to the band that's part of Canadian history.

My name is Rory Young. I live just outside Halifax, Nova Scotia. I've been a Hip fan since 1994-ish, since high school. I've seen the band 38-ish times, I think, kind of all over the country. Following them around and traveling road trips when I was younger, it allowed me to see the band in almost every province in the country, a couple of states, and Newfoundland being one of them. Summer of 2002 it was. They did a show here in Halifax at the end of June, and I found out that they were doing a show in St. John's 2 days later. And I thought, I've never been to Newfoundland yet. Why not? So I took a quick flight over the water. I think it was $99 for the ticket to fly there, and probably $50 for the concert ticket. And I thought, why not? Once in a lifetime, maybe. Got myself a hostel in downtown St. John's. I dropped off my backpack at the hostel, and I headed right to the venue. I think it was Mile One Stadium, and saw that there was a backstage door ajar, and a couple of the band members kind of got out and went in that door. So when there was nobody around outside, I kind of snuck in into the backstage there and just kind of stood in one spot, and the band was going on stage for their sound check. So I just stood there and listened for half hour, 45 minutes, whatever it was. I think the tour manager came up to me, really nice lady, and she said, "Should you be here?" And I said, "Probably not. So I'm expecting to leave." And she says, "Okay, well, don't cause any trouble." And I stayed and I listened, and that was kind of the attitude of the whole band, you know, treating

0: their fans, just like kind of a buddy that they might have met, you know, a couple months ago. You know, I had the privilege, the opportunity to meet all five band members throughout the course of, you know, seeing them so many times, and they're all just talking like the old friends or your favorite uncle.
1: Over the years, I've always loved the Hip and Gordiani, and then when he got cancer and stuff, it was devastating, and I couldn't make it to the final show, but I did dance my ass off in the front room. So I'm excited CBC is going to be showing that show on Saturday night, and I'll be doing the same thing this year, dancing my ass off in the front room.

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That Tragically Hip, a national celebration, the 10th anniversary broadcast, starts 8:30 Island time tomorrow, a half hour early in most of Labrador. 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

0: Turning to pop culture, Furious is a new crime thriller streaming now on Disney Plus. The detective show is leaving critics and audiences disturbed and mesmerized in equal measure. Now, it's an adaptation of the 1987 Black Widow movie, which itself centers on the search for a female serial killer. Our pop culture columnist Rad Simon Pille joins us now to get into why Furious is not an easy watch and why many viewers love it anyway. Hey, Rad.
1: Hi, Martin.
0: There is some significant talent behind this series here, so let's start with that. Who's involved?
1: Yeah, I mean, look, this is a show that's coming from Elizabeth Merriweather, who's, I think, most known for being the creator of the sitcom New Girl. But then she went on to make very different things. I mean, she made the Dropout, which is this Emmy-winning true crime limited series about Elizabeth Holmes and her fraud case at Theranos. Then she made Dying for Sex, where Michelle Williams stars as a woman dying from cancer who decides she wants to spend her final days exploring new sexual adventures. And now she has Furious, which is this crime thriller about the hunt for a serial killer led by women. And the thing is, like, across these different genres, what you could see is, like, the connective tissue is that Liz Merriweather always chooses to make very empathetic shows about women in very thorny, complicated, and just messy situations. And so with this series, you know, she's got this really game collaborator in Emmy Rossum, who is one of the fantastic leads of the series, but also the executive producer. You might know Emmy from, like, she's, like, the star of Shameless, and she also played Sean Penn's daughter to Sean Penn's character in Mystic River. And she's the one who brought Merriweather this concept of remaking Black Widow, this 1980s neo-noir starring Deborah Winger as an investigator pursuing a serial wife who poisons her rich husbands to inherit their wealth. This series, it's just borrowing kind of the basic premise of that, but it's nothing like the movie because the movie was leaning hard into the femme fatale tropes. Furious, I mean, this is a movie where Lola Pettigrew, she plays the serial killer Catherine, and Lola Pettigrew is amazing. You might remember her from this incredible series called Say Nothing, where she starred as real life IRA operative Dolores Reyes. You've seen that?
0: Yeah, really good.
1: So she's so good. And another collaborator we should mention here is Canadian director Karina Evans. Karina made a name for herself directing, like, a bunch of Drake's most popular videos, and then she also directed the video for Kendrick Lamar and SZA's Luther, which was one of the biggest hits of last year. And so she's here. She directs episodes 3 and 4 of Furious, which are a couple of my favorites from this series.
0: So, right, like, what's the motivation behind adapting Black Widow for today? Is there a cultural context this series is speaking to?
1: Yeah, I mean, like, absolutely every review of this series, I think, including my own, has described this as a cat-and-mouse thriller for a post-Jeffrey Epstein world, or a revenge thriller for the post-Epstein world. So, trigger warning, I mean, this is a show that deals with sex crimes. It is a show about very traumatic and violent crimes that trafficking included. It's currently in its sixth episode, or they dropped the sixth episode. And the thing is, like, viewers, despite this really heavy subject matter, they've been embracing it and responding to it and really, really grappling with it. I've been seeing a lot of amazing responses to the show on social media, and also some great writing on it in magazines like Vulture and Time and the

0: Atlantic. I mean, this is a series that is, you know, it's specifically furious about a world in which it seems that men with power can get away with all these crimes that are committed against women. And it is a show that gains a lot of its fury from the past decade. And because, you know, we are approaching 10 years since the publication of an Access Hollywood video where Donald Trump describes assaulting women and he was still elected president. And that was, you know, that was, if you remember, like that was like a real life instigating event that led to the journalists who then went on to expose men like Harvey Weinstein. And that led to the Me Too movement taking hold and then people reckoning with all the ways society victimizes women and all the ways the justice system fails women. And that is what the characters of this series are repeatedly bumping up against, all the different ways the system fails women. I mean, this is a show about female detectives where the detectives themselves have to take stock and contend with a system that they're working within and that's working against them.
1: All right, we have a clip of Furious. Let's take a listen.
2: Your first case is an FBI agent. And you think she's a serial killer. The homicides are payback of some kind. Victims of violence. The most violent. Don't you think so?
1: Oh. Okay. Just a little bit of the promo there from Furious. So, Rad, tell us more about what the series is all about.
0: Well, I mean, so the series has Emmy Rosen playing a former former police detective who turns into an FBI agent named Alice, who is pursuing Catherine, the serial killer targeting wealthy men. Catherine is a trafficking victim who is very intentional with the men that she's targeting, not just the perpetrators, but also anyone complicit in the crimes committed against her and those she loves. And the series, you know, it doesn't really keep that mystery, that whole premise a mystery for very long. Like, it doesn't hide who the killer is. It's not here to tease out that plot so much as it's trying to tease out who these characters are and what they are capable of. And that goes for Alice, the FBI agent as well, because, you know, she's approaching this case with a laundry list of her own traumas. She's coming out of a very horrifying domestic abuse situation where she's repeatedly shouldering like blame and judgment for her actions while she's pursuing this killer and trying to expose the root crimes that led to the case in front of her.
1: All right. As you said there, I mean, this is not easy subject matter, right? So what are the challenges then in pulling off a series like this, because it still has to entertain, right?
0: Yeah, I mean, that's the challenge, right? Like, taking on such serious and traumatic subject matter within the realm of entertainment, especially a genre like a police procedural that typically relies on, like, these sensational twists and turns. I mean, this genre likes to lean on, like, on a plot that thickens, like likes to thicken the plot in very sensational ways, right? And there's some tension watching this show where the real issues Furious is dealing with are in conflict with those narrative demands of its genre. And that, I think, threatens to cheapen the issues. And I think, you know, I felt that especially in the last couple episodes that haven't dropped yet, because the series, it raises the stakes and pushes towards the twisty, thrilling climax in ways that made me groan, but not enough to sink what it had achieved up to that point.
1: All right. What about this show works for you?
0: I mean, I think the best thing about this show is that for a long time, it pushes back against like meeting the tidiness or the satisfying narrative demands, right? And it lives in the female rage of it all. And I mean, it lives in like the blinding rage and the trauma that makes it hard to see what is right or wrong and what is an acceptable, appropriate response. Like, this is a show that doesn't just embrace mess and thorny moral complications. Like, it is willing to sit in the really heavy emotional and moral confusion of it all, where people's actions aren't necessarily making sense. And I don't like, you know, I don't, I really just love how the show accepts that, you know, how I love how it's constantly blurring the lines between right and wrong, between victims and perpetrators, because almost every character gets to be both of those things. And it is a show that, you know, it truly doesn't subscribe to the notion, any kind of notion of a perfect victim, which is, you know, that's not only been a plague on the justice system, it's often a huge flaw in the entertainment that we watch. And so the best thing about the series is that it's refusing to play that game. So, you know, very dark, very thoughtful, but also surprisingly funny. Like, there's laugh out loud slapstick bits here, especially during the police investigation. So, you know, it is a series that makes room for humor and that part of people's humanity that needs a laugh despite all of this really heavy subject matter.
1: All right. I'm intrigued. I really am. Rad, thanks for telling us about this.
0: Thanks for having me.
1: That's our pop culture columnist, Rad Simon-Pillay.

did she? Well, that brings us to the end of On the Go for this Friday, August the 21st. We covered a lot of ground in the last 2 hours. Everything from cabinet shuffles to community safety to trade talks to music and art as well. And if you have any feedback on any of those stories, you can email us at onthego@cbc.ca or give our talkback line a call, 576-5207 or 1-800-465-6846. Big thanks to producer Julie Skinner, assistant producer Hema Pazmino-Avila, and our tech today was Kara Mahoney. Thank you to all for making it part of the show, and thank you for listening. Appreciate it. Have a great weekend, everybody. Tune into Weekend AM, of course, coming up on Saturday and Sunday morning. The broadcast is coming up next. We'll let the Tragically Hip take us out. Have a good one.

0: This is CBC News in Newfoundland and Labrador. I'm Mike Moore. One advocate for seniors says there are still a lot of questions around the government's promise to create an electricity rebate. The rebate is contingent on the new Churchill Falls deal getting finalized. Premier Tony Wakeham is promising 15% off residential power bills for the first 2,000 kilowatt hours used each month. Mohamed Abdallah is the executive director of Connections for Seniors. He says every dollar counts and the plan boils down to about $29 in savings per month.
1: It doesn't sound like much, but again, it's a rebate. It's money back in people's pockets. So hopefully it will make some difference for some seniors that are looking to pay a little bit extra for their medication and so on. We don't have a full picture yet of how it's going to look like exactly and how it's going to go back to people's pocket.
0: Abdallah says the province still needs to focus on making basic needs more affordable, including food, transportation, housing, and electricity. He says some seniors are turning off their heat during the winter in order to stay on top of their bills. Well, a longtime energy critic and public policy blogger is calling for a timeout on the Churchill River deal. Des Sullivan is a former executive assistant to Premiers Frank Moores and Brian Peckford. He says both the PC and Liberal governments negotiated a bad deal with Quebec. Further, Sullivan says he's extremely disappointed that Premier Tony Wakeham presented the new deal as substantially better.
2: We should be mature, disciplined, take a deep breath, and we should decide what we want from this, both in terms of our ability to get market price, how much power we should keep for over time to feed into the system or to take back as we please, not as Quebec prescribes.
0: Fundamentally, Sullivan calls it the same bad deal. He says the public has to bear in mind that Newfoundland and Labrador Hydro owns the majority stake in the Churchill Falls plant and owns the water rights. Turning now to more reaction to yesterday's cabinet shuffle, it came with the creation of a new office dedicated to red tape reduction. Lloyd Parrott will be the minister, and Memorial University political science professor Elizabeth Schwartz says that the new office has the potential to be effective, but she says it could also cause more problems.
3: If it's really true that they're going to give this department the this office the resources and the mandate

0: authority to really tackle this problem, it could work, right? It might be a relatively small amount of extra bureaucracy for the short term that leads to, over the long term, a reduction in unnecessary bureaucracy. But it could also be an addition. It could be, here's an office and some people who require people fill out more forms about the forms they're filling out.
1: Swart says Wakeham is right that government offices can get in the way with slow processes, but she says the portfolio doesn't send the message that government services will be more effective, rather they'll become more efficient or faster. Mayors of communities on the Irish Loop want to see more measures to prevent moose vehicle accidents on the highway. The call comes after a father and daughter were killed in Aquafort earlier this summer after striking a moose while on a motorcycle. The mayor says the provincial government needs to do more, but the transportation minister says it's not easy to find people to do the work. Verna Hayward is the mayor of St. Vincent's, St. Stephen's, Peters River. She says something needs to be done.
2: The only time, actually, from what I can gather, that brush cutting happens is if they're doing a new road. Riverhead Road is a section of highway that was just last year there was some new pavement done. So there was some cutting done there, but then there's another section of it. There's the trees are actually right to the edge of the road. Yeah, it's changing many, many people's lives because no one wants to drive after dark now.
1: Hayward says increasing moose hunting licenses and doing brush cutting would be a good start to address these concerns. And finally, the provincial government is giving $630,000 to three more communities for fire protection resources. Most of that money is going to the Beta Grave Volunteer Fire Department for a new fire truck, $8,800 to the Conception Harbor Volunteer Fire Department for fire equipment, and just over $5,000 to the Harbor Main Chapels Cove Lakeview Fire Department, also for equipment. The Forestry Department says more firefighting support for other regions of the province will be announced soon. For more news, weather, and photos, you can check us out online at cbc.ca/NL. That's your CBC News for this hour. The broadcast is coming up next. I'm Mike Moore.
3: The FFAW says if plant owners want to keep up, more investment should be made into processing cod. And we'll meet a grad student who's researching the connections between the fishery and folk music. I'm Paula Gale. Welcome to the broadcast. Well, how much investment should be made into cod processing? And what kind of season has it been for crab harvesters? As the summer portion of the northern cod fishery winds down and snow crab harvesters pack away their gear, we thought it was a good time to check in with the FFAW. I spoke today with Union President Dwan Street.
4: Are all, you know, snow crab pots out of the water?
5: They are, and I know it was a really rocky start to the season when it came to price negotiations and that little dispute there, but overall, outside of the weather not cooperating for a little bit there, it seems like the snow crab fishery went pretty smoothly and most were able to get their quotas in.
4: And just give us a sense of where the price went, you know, over the course of the fishery.
5: Yeah, so it fluctuated, which is unfortunate. You know, we always try to get a bit of stability there and equity, no matter when you land your crab, that everybody be paid equal in an ideal world. This year, that price did fluctuate weekly. For the most part, you know, it was above the negotiated price, well, what the panel had decided, ASP's price, and went anywhere from 614 down to... offhand, I think it was about 542 some weeks, and those were the heavier weeks, a lot more product coming in. On average, around the $6 range.
4: So how would you gauge this crab season, like, overall?
5: I like to say it's a success, but crab, of course, is always politically, socioeconomically, it's always up in the air, and again, we don't seem to ever achieve that stability that we're always looking for. So we've got a lot of work to do and have been doing a lot of work since pots hit the water back there in April, May. So I think it was a success. Some areas, obviously, their quotas were down. And luckily, they didn't see any difference in the resource and were able to harvest it and do it sustainably and said, you know, the resource is holding up. So that's always positive. I know weather was not great for some of the larger fleets, the full-time

0: our subfleets had put in an extension request to the end of August. We supported that, of course. Unfortunately, DFO denied it, and that was really unfortunate because some did leave product in the water, and we never want to see that when it's not a resource problem, it's a weather problem. And that was the case there. Those are long trips to make, and we were really hopeful that extension was going to happen, but unfortunately it didn't.
1: I wish we could control the weather, but now I want to chat about northern cod. The quota was way up. We heard there was lots of fish in the water, but are there enough processors buying this fish?
0: So what we've seen this year, let's just go back to last year for a second. Obviously, there was fish left in the water last year, and we were arguing we had a processing capacity issue. Processors were arguing that it was a harvesting capacity issue. So challenge accepted for 2026, I guess. With a huge increase in that tack, right now what we're facing is not a harvesting capacity issue because the fish is coming out of the water. It's healthy fish. Harvesters are not having an issue catching it. And we are potentially facing a small closure before the fall allocation starts on the 13th of September because the fish is coming out of the water. And the difference this year, while it's not to the extent that we would hope, is competition. We've seen a number of, we call them outside buyers, but buyer's licenses, that are not processors, buying that fish if these processing companies don't have the capacity to handle it. So harvesters are able to, if their processor can only handle so much, sell to somebody else. And that's wharf competition. What we've seen in a couple of places, plants have invested more in cod processing. And we had our IRO council in Gander for 2 days, Monday and Tuesday this week, to talk about exactly that. And those plants are investing more, and the workers are getting the work. And there have been some different product forms going out. Some plants have been producing H&G cod, of course.
1: What's H&G? Oh, what's H&G?
0: We were so used to saying it. It's head-off got it. And they do have to apply to the province for an exemption. Of course, they would need our support on that. The main thing we wanted was we went out to talk to the plant workers and to ensure that they were not impacted. And it's been going well. The workers are getting the work. It's, you know, they still need plant workers. And no, it's not as labor intensive, but it's getting the fish out of the water, it's getting the product into the plants, and it's getting the fish to market. And it's a high value product. So the quality's great. Harvesters, for the most part, are doing well. Obviously, we have some concerns. Areas, I know up on the Northern Peninsula, still limited, lack of buyers, lack of processors, and other areas too. You know, some folks struggle to get a sale. We're hoping as we go forward, this fishery is going to grow and these processors are going to realize that if you want to keep up, you're going to have to invest. And hopefully we'll see an increase in production.
1: Just a few details here about northern cod. So is the summer fishery going to close like soon?
0: We don't know. So we're keeping an eye on it. As of today, it's 80% cod of that summer allocation. It's been coming out of the water fairly fast, that being the issue. But it seems like over the last week or so, that's really, really slowed down. So I don't want anybody to panic yet. So we're keeping an eye on it day to day. And DFO will send out a notice to let everybody know that the quota is 80% cod, and they are monitoring it and just to see, because again, it's weather dependent and numbers do seem to have lessened over the past week or so.
1: Do you think there'll be a lot of cod left in the water, or is this quota going to be cod?
0: I don't think 1 pound is going to be left in the water. I really don't. And what a great problem to have, right? I mean, I guess it just goes to show that we can harvest the fish. And it was unfortunate this year that the inshore allocation went to 70% from the traditional 80. And, you know, maybe that was a product of leaving fish in the water last year. Who knows? But we really want to stress to the minister that the inshore can harvest this fish. And the inshore is keeping the value in our communities and keeping our communities going. So it's been such an important fishery so far this year. I'd be very surprised if any of that quota isn't caught this year.
1: You just mentioned, you know, outside buyers. Can you give us a sense of how much cod, you know, left Newfoundland for processing elsewhere?
0: We don't have those numbers. Now, we will check in with the department, obviously, to get an update, like we do with crab all the time. But I don't think it's a significant amount. But it has made a difference because there have been times that, you know, on wharves where generally there's been one buyer set up, there's four or five right now. And it's competition.

0: tradition, and that's what we've been calling to have come back in this province for a long, long time. And, you know, again, we want to keep that fish in the province, ensure that workers, plant workers, are not impacted. This year seems to have gone well, for the most part, those who are doing cod, you know, will qualify for EI when the time comes. There are some plants that normally would close after crab that we're being told are going to operate into late November, early December. And that's great. And the workers are happy. So right now, I think, so far this season, it's been a good news story. And when that fowl fishery opens, we're looking forward to seeing how that plays out as well, because there's been an increased number of harvesters apply for that fowl option. We've spoken to new harvesters who've invested in hook and line systems so they can fish into the fall and winter. So, you know, things seem to be moving along and growing, and that's what we want to see.
1: That was Fish, Food and Allied Workers President Dawn Street. I was speaking with her this afternoon. Now, meanwhile, DFO did send out a notice today saying that as of August 19th, northern cod landings from 3KL-based harvesters, inshore harvesters, reached 80%, which is 20,730 tons, which means that just over 5,000 metric tons remain of the summer allocation. Well, just a quick note to pass along now. If you're going to be in St. John's tomorrow, August 22nd, HMCS Cabot is holding a Sailor for a Day event. It's happening at Harborside Park from 10 a.m. to 3. The poster says, come try life as a sailor for a day. They're offering small boat rides and demonstrating diving operations as well as firefighting equipment. They will also be having a Navy recruiting information booth on the go there as well.

0: While fishing and folk music are certainly intertwined in this province, a Mun ethnomusicology student originally from the U.S. is taking a close look at that connection. Kate McCann is researching how folk music in Newfoundland and Labrador changed after the cod moratorium in 1992. She joined the CBC's Maddie Ryan in our studio to talk about her paper in progress.
1: I went to the Buren Peninsula for a week at the beginning of August to do some field work for my master's project. I spent the time staying in Grand Bank, but I did drive around the peninsula and traveled to Marystown a few times to speak to some folks and just observe what's going on musically there. There is a really small, passionate group of people playing music. It's still clearly very much a part of the community and the fabric of socialization. Yeah, but there's also clearly not a lot of people there. Some of the people I spoke to talked about how their children or their siblings had to move out of Marystown or Buren to St. John's or even out of the province completely for work. So it does change the vibe.
2: Absolutely. And I mean, you're a folk musician yourself. So what have you been noticing about the current landscape of folk music?
1: Music is really important to people, and that clearly hasn't changed. And the way different musicians interact with folk music, like older songs, songs written in the 20th century, in response to the cod moratorium or not related, just songs about fishing in general. It seems to vary generationally. Some people interact with this material in a way that's very reflective and maybe somewhat nostalgic. Some people seem to just want to like move forward and just get together and play music and have fun, which of course, that's a big part of it. But at the end of the day, folk music just has a very special place in the island, and I don't think that could ever change.
2: Throughout your research, what are some of the albums or artists that you've been listening to?
1: I had a long conversation with one musician about Towards the Sunset, and I've been thinking deeply about that one. It's a really incredible piece of music, and that album is clearly a response to something that's going on, this massive change that the culture was undergoing.
2: It's kind of like a time capsule.
1: It is like a time capsule, yeah. You're really transported when you listen to it. And it's like so thoughtful and well composed, but like cuts straight to the core.

0: what got you thinking about researching this topic?
1: Well, I've been interested in music with connected to maritime cultures for the past, since 2019. I took a job at the Mystic Seaport Museum in Mystic, Connecticut. I was on the interpretation staff there, and part of my job was researching and performing sea shanties on the tall ships they had at the museum and also around the grounds of the museum. And I became just deeply fascinated with the tradition and the fact that the ocean, this beautiful, amazing natural resource, has inspired so many cultures musically, whether it's the shanties, like the work songs, or just songs about fishing or songs about the sea. And when I came to Newfoundland to do my master's degree in ethnomusicology, and I really learned about the cod moratorium, I was super curious how such a massive societal change might play into the folk music traditions here.

0: do you think music and folk music specifically is so ingrained in maritime culture?
1: Oh, that is an interesting question. I mean, I don't know if it's every single maritime culture. I don't want to make that assumption. And I had an interesting conversation with my supervisor who researches fiddle tunes in fishing communities in Nova Scotia. And she had some interesting thoughts about how there wasn't many songs about fishing there. So one thing that's super fascinating is that because the ocean is this like connecting force for all these cultures, it's a way of traveling, a way of like cultures coming together before, you know, planes and trains, and even still, you get these like highly multicultural traditions, and even Newfoundland has such a wide range of cultural influences. So the ocean, even if it's not songs about the ocean actually plays so much of a role in folk music traditions.
0: You didn't grow up in Newfoundland and Labrador, but you did grow up around the water. So I'm wondering, what does this work mean to you personally?
1: I did, yeah. I do think there's something deep in there that is what compels me to do this research. I grew up in a little beach community in Connecticut, and I could smell the ocean from my front lawn. I was just a 2-minute walk down to the beach, so I just spent hours there as a kid. And on a personal level, there's just something about the ocean that calls to me.
0: What is it about Newfoundland and Labrador that sticks out in your mind?
1: Well, Newfoundland and Labrador is really like nowhere else I've been. And I'm still kind of wrapping my head around it. It's such a special, unique place. And yeah, when I try to describe it to my friends who've never been here, I sometimes fail to find the words because it's really its own thing. Like, you can make comparisons like Ireland or Nova Scotia, mainland Canada, but there's something so distinctly its own thing about it. And even with the music too, you know, I've had people be like, oh, it's like Irish music traditions. And I'm like, well, of course it's an influence, but it's not. Yeah, it's not Irish music. It's Newfoundland music. It's truly its own thing.
0: There's nothing like it.
1: There's nothing like it at all. And I feel so grateful to get to experience it and interact with it so deeply. I never thought that would happen. Actually, when I worked at the Mystic Seaport Museum, I worked on a fishing schooner, the L.A. Dutton. And the exhibit was about fishing off the Grand Banks and what that history was. And I never in a million years actually thought I would go to

0: Newfoundland. One big thing that's emerging from the research is where the tourism industry comes into play because of global capitalism and just the world we live in. There's been a big shift from tangible exports to these kind of like intangible cultural heritage pieces, and the music itself has become almost more of an export than fish. And that's a thread I kind of want to follow. It's because it's not as simple as just like, oh, now we're playing into some image of Newfoundlander as an identity. The people who play this music, it means something very deep to them. But at the same time, those economic opportunities that come from tourism and marketing help sustain the culture. And when I was in the Burin Peninsula, there was a lot of talk about a desire to bring more tourists there and what that might look like. And I hadn't really expected that. So that's something I'm hoping to dig in deeper as I do the research.
1: And for folks that are listening to this and might be interested in talking to you about the connection between folk music and the moratorium, what should they know?
0: I would love to talk to anybody who might have some thoughts about what I'm saying. Your insight means a lot to me. You can send me an email at KN, like Nancy McCann, my last name McCann, at mun.ca, and I would be thrilled to hear from you.
2: That was Kate McCann. She's a Memorial University grad student. We also heard music from Pat and Joe Byrne with Baxter Wareham, as well as Jim Payne. Now, as Maddie Ryan just mentioned there, Kate McCann is also a musician. Here she is with South Wind.

That was Kate McCann with South Wind. Now, a reminder that if you want to get in touch with us here at the broadcast, it's pretty easy. You can send us an email. The address is thebroadcast@cbc.ca. And of course, you can always call our fish line. We love to hear your thoughts on anything you hear on this program. The fish line numbers are 709-576-5287 or 1-800-561-FISH. I just want to thank Maddie Ryan and Kira Mahoney for all their help this week. And thank you for listening. I'm Polly Gale. I'll see you soon.

This is your weather update. I'm Sarah Blackmore. Tonight, it's clear pretty much across the province. There may still be a chance of drizzle or some showers on the Avalon, and definitely some showers still on.

0: on the north coast of Labrador, but for the most part, the showers have cleared off. Low temperatures tonight will be in the mid-teens for the most part across the island, with the exception of around the Bay of Exploits and Grand Falls, Windsor. Inland, there is a chance of frost tonight. That'll be in low-lying areas. In Labrador tonight, it's partly cloudy in the west and then a chance of showers along the coast for the most part. Those showers will be early this evening before clearing off. Again, that's at the exception of the north coast of Labrador around Nain and Hopedale. Those showers will keep going. And there's still a risk of thunderstorms early in the evening tonight for Cartwright, Black Tickle area. And there's also a chance of frost in Labrador. In the west, in Labrador City and Wabush, the low could be +3 tonight, so there's that risk of frost there. The good warm news is that for the most part, everywhere in the province is going to have a sunny day tomorrow. That's with the exception of the north coast of Labrador. But don't worry, north coast, you should have a sunny day on Sunday. And then, like I said, tomorrow for the most part, sunny across the province, maybe a little bit of cloud cover on the Avalon. Temperatures will be in the mid to high teens in Labrador and mid-20s across the island. And that's your Environment Canada weather update. I'm Sarah Blackmore.
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2: Hello, I'm Catherine Cullen, sitting in for Neil Cooksell.
3: Good evening, I'm John Northcott, sitting in for Chris Howden. This is As It Happens. Tonight,
2: Sour Grapes. A California winemaker is champing at the bit to get his bottles back on Canadian shelves, but worries that even with a tariff deal, Canadians might turn their noses up at his vino.
3: Monumental achievement. Survivors of a decades-long purge of Canadians' 2S LGBTQ plus public servants and military personnel finally have their own landmark in downtown Ottawa.
2: National insecurity. 5 years ago, Hong Kong pro-democracy activist Lee Chuck Yan spoke to this show about sweeping raids carried out under the city's national security law. Now, that same law has led to his conviction.
3: Striking a chord as Montreal mourns Oliver Jones. Diana Krall joins us to remember the late jazz great who championed her when she got her start in Montreal clubs.
2: Putting in the legwork. After a tractor-trailer accident in Rhode Island, 20 tons of squid pours out on the roadway. That reminded us of the time an Irishman was tasked with cleaning up a similar spill of 15,000 crabs.
3: And it really threw her. We hear from a researcher who believes 14th century skeletal remains that look like they'd been in a car wreck may actually be evidence of what happened to those on the losing end of a medieval catapult. As It Happens, the Friday edition, radio that delivers the thrust of the argument.

This week, Montreal said its goodbyes to Oliver Jones with a public memorial and funeral service for the jazz legend who died late last month. Mr. Jones grew up in Little Burgundy, the neighborhood

0: From the album Live at Biddle's, this is Oliver Jones with Hymn to Freedom.
1: We're going to take a short break now. When we return,
0: Heaven Sent. If you have a few million dollars, you can get in on the bidding over the famous 1986 Diego Maradona Hand of God football. Stay tuned. I'm John Northcott.
1: And I'm Catherine Cullen.
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3: Coming up on Weekend AM, we hear about an interactive campaign art installation with a dungeon master and augmented reality. Don't worry, I don't know what any of that means either, but it's all part of this year's CB Nui. We'll meet the artists behind it. The Open Film Festival featuring African and North American film launches next week. We'll hear about the lineup, and we'll meet a team of pool players from this province who are now world champions. I'm Martin Jones. That's coming up on Weekend AM.
2: 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Coming up in half an hour, it's Commotion.
4: I'm Emil Niazi, sitting in for El Amin Abdel Mahmoud. You probably heard the news that Hayden Panettiere died earlier this week. You'll hear our tribute to the actor and also why her death has sparked a boycott against a skincare line.
5: From CBC News, The World This Hour, I'm Albert Della Talla. U.S. President Trump is weighing in on the fast-approaching trade deadline. He told reporters before boarding Air Force One that it's, quote, moving along. He also said that the U.S. should be able to reach a deal with Canada. Rafi Bujikanyan has more.
6: U.S.-Canada Trade Relations Minister Dominic LeBlanc tight-lipped as usual as he arrives for yet another meeting with U.S. Trade Representative Jameson Greer in Washington. Sources tell CBC News the federal government could change how it allocates dairy import licenses, meaning more American product could enter Canada. And the U.S. is proposing to lower tariffs on steel and aluminum from 50 to 25%, but asking for a quota on how much Canadian producers can sell into the U.S.
7: I'm very concerned about the deindustrialization of our country.
6: Conservative opposition leader Pierre Poilievre pouncing on that suggestion.
7: Tell me how the Canadian company is supposed to compete.
6: Negotiators have until midnight to reach an agreement. If they fail, Canada will face a 50% tariff on a range of other goods covered by the existing CUSMA deal. Rafi Bujikanyan, CBC News, Ottawa.
5: Year-round shipping from Canada's only deepwater Arctic port is now not as costly as previously thought. That's according to new studies released today from the province of Manitoba. They found shrinking sea ice on Hudson's Bay means existing icebreakers can be used at the port of Churchill. The port currently operates only about 4 months a year. Manitoba Premier Wab Kanew says year-round shipping may be possible within the next few years. Police in Edmonton are investigating an attack at an Edmonton temple that has left two people injured. The World Sikh Organization says an intruder entered the Nanak Sahib Gurdwara during morning prayers. Harman Kandala with the organization says the perpetrator initially attacked the Sikh scripture.
8: While he was trying to be restrained, he ended up attacking several individuals, two of whom have been hospitalized with injuries.
5: The Edmonton police say those injuries are not life-threatening. The suspect is under arrest. Montreal police could start wearing body cameras in the coming months. Police cruisers will also be equipped with cameras and automated license plate readers. Montreal Mayor Soraya Martinez-Ferrada says the changes will cost about $40 million over 5 years, but are worth it.
9: Public safety and public trust must move forward together. These tools can provide a more objective record of police intervention and contribute to greater transparency and accountability.
5: The city will also pass a bylaw that protects municipal employees from threats. An army of BTS fans is converging on Toronto this weekend. The K-pop superstars are back on their tour after a long hiatus while band